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0: Dunedin Voices, Dunedin Stories. No mai, haere mai, and welcome to Cult Chat, the show where we talk about coercion, control, and all things cultish. I'm Dr. Caroline Ansley. I'm a medical doctor. When I was a child, I lived at the Centrepoint community, a notorious cult in New Zealand, and now I co-lead the Cult Informed Professional Network.
1: And I'm Liz Gregory, and I lead the Glorivale Leavers Support Trust. 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
2: And I'm Lindy Jacob. 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
0: Come with us as we unpack the cult playbook. 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
1: Join us as we traverse the cultiverse.
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1: Welcome to Cult Chat. We're really delighted to have a special guest with us today. We've got Robin Boyle-Lasier from America, and joining her today will be Kaz. We're going to have the most interesting discussion around the intersection of law, coercive control, slavery, trafficking, frameworks, and also we're going to touch a bit on recruitment. In our previous episodes, we met Anton, and so we believe that Robin's going to have some really interesting insights for us about recruitment into such groups. So welcome, Robin. It's lovely to have you here.
4: Well, thank you very much. I really appreciate the invitation.
1: Nice. Thought we'd give our listeners a little bit of a background about you. You're a really distinguished guest, actually, and we feel really privileged to have you here today and look forward to this conversation. So Robin is a legal scholar, an author, and a professor of legal writing at St. John's University Law Faculty in New York. She has lectured and taught law in Ukraine and China, and she regularly presents at conferences in the USA and internationally on legal writing and the harms resulting from human trafficking and cults. She serves on various boards of directors, including the International Cultic Studies Association. Professor Boyle-Lasier is the author of over 40 articles, essays, and book chapters on topics ranging from pedagogy, legal writing, and contract drafting to legal issues involving undue influence, cults, and human trafficking. Her book, Taken No More, Protect Your Children Against Traffickers and Cults, Practical Guide for Parents and Caregivers, includes a chapter on online predatory behaviour. It was published by Bloomsbury in 2025. So welcome again, Robin.
4: Thank you. Thank you. I really appreciate this invitation.
1: We've been listening into some of the interviews you've been doing on various other podcasts, and I know that Kaz and Lindy, our co-host, have been particularly interested in having this discussion with you. I just wondered, would you like to give us a brief background into how you've fallen into this space?
4: Yeah, it started a long time ago. I had a brief encounter with someone who was in a cult when I was in high school. And I found myself out, I was several miles from home that particular afternoon, and I was found myself on the street with him. He was panhandling and asking for money. And I thought, well, this is kind of exciting. It's different. He was quoting scripture. I thought he was really interesting. He went by a biblical name. And a woman came up to me and said, stay away from him.

0: You look like a nice girl. Don't get involved. And he walked away. He went to join his group that I thought was always so mysterious. And I, of course, never heard from him again. Not that I could have. There was no email or cell phones back then. But I often wondered, you know, what happened to him? Well, later I found out the cult he was in was very destructive, but I knew nothing about cults. It wasn't until college that I didn't run into cults per se, but I found that there were a lot of tactics that were used to get college students involved in different political causes, sometimes by individuals who were older and came from off campus. And I found that the pressure and sort of the vulnerability of college students, we were impressionable. And we had in our hearts, you know, we just wanted to do good. The activism was so contagious. And it wasn't until much later when I was talking to a friend of mine about my experience. And I said, you know, some of those tactics just didn't sit well with me. Mm-hmm. And she said, you really should talk to this lawyer. I know this lawyer, she's working in a law firm. And the person she worked for was Herb Rosedale, who was president of the American Family Foundation. Nice. And AFF was doing a lot of work in terms of educating people about cults. So he invited me to a conference, and I spoke as a featured luncheon speaker that day about remedies in terms of what the laws provide. And he said, you know, once you get involved, you're never going to want to stop. And that was well over 30 years ago. So I'm still involved. I'm always learning something new. And I meet people like you. And it's all very exciting.
1: Wow, it's incredible. Because America is ahead of New Zealand in so many ways, and just the cultic understanding and your legal frameworks. And yet there's some movement, there's some great advocacy going on in the New Zealand space. I guess we're standing on the shoulders of giants. So we're trying to gain as much knowledge as we can from other groups and other countries to see how they're implementing new laws. And we know the work you're doing sits at that sort of intersection around cult dynamics, coercive control, trafficking, modern slavery. And New Zealand's a bit behind, but we've had some progress. Australia has some states that have coercive control rules and laws, but it's mainly the one-to-one domestic violence. I guess it's a start. New Zealand, we're starting to look to lobby towards, you know, coercive control legislation, but can we expand it to group dynamics? And then modern slavery, yeah, slavery is illegal in New Zealand, but we've just passed the first reading of a modern slavery bill. It's more about transparency and reporting for large companies, making sure there's not exploitation in the labour chain. So I don't see it at the moment being expanded. But yeah, you've tried to push the legal field in America in a certain direction. Can you tell us about that process and what's driven you to try and connect up sort of some religious communities or other commune or cults? How have you managed to have an impact?
0: Yeah, thank you. You know, the U.S. has made some strides, but in some ways, I think we lag behind. We've made some strides in the sense that, well, first of all, in the cult sphere, cults are not illegal, right? So there's no law that says that this is what a cult is and that they're prohibited. That doesn't exist. I wrote an article a while back about using the trafficking laws, the human trafficking laws, the U.S. trafficking laws, to prosecute cult leaders. And in fact, a couple of years after that, that is what happened with Keith Raniere for the NXIVM cult that was based in Albany, New York, and tried in the Southern District of New York in Brooklyn. And he was sentenced to 120 years and found guilty on all charges that were brought against him, including sex trafficking and racketeering. So I think if anything, the trafficking laws are probably something I'm proud of, but not 100%. The reason I'm not fully

convinced that those are effective is because of the online solicitation problem. And the laws that we have now are not adequate to protect

0: For instance, we've got some really big hurdles right now. If online gaming is so popular among all the research shows that particularly young boys, girls and boys, many of them are on their devices, they're on social media, they're doing online gaming. And the laws don't protect them well enough. And there are too many hurdles that prevent any kind of recovery. So the laws protect the computer, the interactive platform. In order to prove in the U.S., in order to prove that a third party, you know, was liable for, let's say, luring a teenager into, let's say, a trafficking ring, you need to prove that the platform, to find the platform liable, the platform needed to have actual knowledge that this sex trafficking was occurring and that the platform had to be engaged somehow in the operation and have profited from the operation. So it's, you know, that's an impossible lawsuit. So I have to say our laws need improvement to protect our youth. On the other hand, there are other laws that we have in terms of coercive control, which I think you were referring to. Some of our states have enacted laws around coercive control. And yes, those are in the domestic violence sphere. Not so much with group dynamics, not the kinds of things that we're talking about. In that regard, circling back to human trafficking, one of the things that I think human trafficking is useful, those laws are useful, is that it doesn't so much focus on the victim or the mind of the victim. It focuses on the act of the perpetrator, which is where I think the emphasis should be. And the key words that we have are fraud, force, or coercion. One of those three elements need to be found. The problem is the word coercion. What is it? And I really do think we need to clarify that more in our federal law. And we saw with our recent trial with the someone in our music industry, music mogul, Sean Diddy Combs, that the judge excluded the expert witness from testifying about what coercive control was. And it turns out that he was not convicted of sex trafficking. There is conjecture about perhaps if some of this testimony could have come out, perhaps it could have gone the other way. It's impossible to know what the jury was thinking. It's impossible to have a crystal ball to figure out what could have happened. But it raises a concern about are courts comfortable with this coercive control as a concept, as a model, as an evidentiary theory to use in the courtroom? And that's something that I think is worth exploring and looking at different countries, Australia and so forth, and what New Zealand is developing. I think we're all looking to each other for guidance.
1: Right.
0: That's a good thing. And that's a good thing.
2: Yeah. Can I thank you for that, Robin? That's really helpful. So, Robin, I would really love it if we could pull together this idea of human trafficking, modern slavery, and cults, because we are Cult Chat. That's our show. And I'm not entirely sure if all of our listeners understand the relationship between human trafficking, modern slavery, and cults, because I think this aspect of cult activity is very, very hidden from the average person. So please help us to draw the dots between.
0: They're all very similar. There are some distinctions. So human trafficking, right, is the manipulation and sale of a human being for commercial sex or for their labor. That's what

0: what human trafficking is. And a human being can be sold over and over again for either or both of those things, which is what makes human trafficking so profitable. So unlike if you went to a store and bought a product like a handbag, you purchased it once. But if you could keep purchasing that bag from the same store, they would make that much more of a profit. Mm. And that's why trafficking is so profitable. And it is second to the drug trade in the world in terms of profitability.
1: Gosh, does it have to involve across state lines? There's a view of it that it involves movement. And of course, that doesn't apply here in New Zealand in terms of if it was inter New Zealand, we are one state. But it would apply if there were if it involved migrants or immigration. What's the sort of framework generally around that?
0: So it is often confused because trafficking is in the name. It is often confused as you need to show that someone crossed a border of some kind, a country border, a state border, but you do not. In that sense, the person doesn't have to cross. Now, there are other jurisdictional issues getting into federal court. If the condom came from some other place and landed in the motel room, we could work in jurisdiction that way, you know, and so forth. There's those little thorny jurisdictional issues. But basically, to prove human trafficking, you do not have to have transported the individual. Mm-hmm. And in fact, trafficking can occur within the home. Person doesn't even have to leave the home to be trafficked by another. Hmm. Modern slavery is human trafficking is considered modern slavery because it is against one's will, and that it is for their labor or for commercial sex. They are being used by another and against their will. Modern slavery, meaning it's against their will, but we can't see it, which is different from how when slavery was legal in the United States, it was out there on the plantations. It was obvious. Now it is hidden. So you could be getting a manicure. You don't know whether any of those individuals who were working, giving massages, giving manicures, whether they are actually being trafficked. You don't know. And in terms of where labor trafficking is occurring in places like New Zealand or in the United States, we might be seeing them in places like massage parlors, in restaurants, perhaps on farms doing some physical labor. Those are the places where labor trafficking is occurring. In other countries, it might be in the fishing industry. They're diving, they're getting fish, etc. So human trafficking is modern slavery. Culture very different, but they overlap. So in sense of a cult, it's not illegal unless the cult does something that's illegal, unless they break the law. There's criminal laws and civil laws. They may have violated a civil law. So for instance, they may have committed undue influence where they took people's money and people didn't know what they were paying for and they felt pressured to give the money and all their money went to the cult. And then there were some other contractual issues. Perhaps a cult didn't fulfill its promises in a contractual way. So cults are not illegal, but they can do illegal things. And we know that and then we also know that there's a spectrum of cults, right? There are some cults that don't abuse children, and then there are cults that do. But one of the things in some ways we say, and I've written, that some cults are benign. However, all cults seem to be run by a very, by a strong leader, right? Who is convincing the group that there is a way and that it involves a lot of devotion.

ocean, and it's kind of a checklist of factors. Now, I don't know if you've brought into your show the bite model that Stephen Hassan has, and I included it in the appendix of my book. It's very useful. It's a checklist. It's not as if there's one solid definition of what a cult is, but there are characteristics. So, for instance, a strong ideology, a very strong leader, there are rules to follow. There's different gradations. It may be increasing isolation, excessive amount of labor time, your services being devoted towards that group, etc. Education might be curtailed, and all of these things, there's a pretty long checklist of what could be a cult. All they overlap, the human trafficking and cults overlap to some extent with recruitment, to some extent with coercion. Now, what is coercive control, which is what you asked me? Coercive control is not a diagnosis. It's not, but it is also a list of kind of what I'm calling a factor test, right? Just like we have the bite model for in the Hassan materials, coercive control also, there's a range of behaviors that you could attribute to. In mostly this comes up in a domestic violence situation, where the abuser is manipulating, right, controlling the abused. Let me just pull out a book for you right here. I highly recommend this book on coercive control, Invisible Chains, Overcoming Coercive Control in Your Intimate Relationship by Lisa Aronson Fontes. I just did a training with her. As a matter of fact, today was the last day of the training, and she was training those who are interested in becoming expert witnesses. I thought it was interesting to learn about her experience as an expert witness in domestic violence cases. And so she conducted a training, and her book has a lot of information about controlling behaviors and what she looks for when she looks over the facts of a case. And she, as an expert, she is brought into cases and asked whether this is a situation of coercive control. So she gives an expert opinion on that. So that's kind of an overview. They, like I said, they share in recruitment methods, not 100%, but there is an overlap there. There's an overlap with, you know, with human trafficking, as I said, it's fraud, force, or coercion that can occur. In cults, often fraud occurs, coercion occurs. These things overlap. With human trafficking, I think the earlier way we thought about it was force. Typically, it would be shown with a white van pulling up. Someone gets out and snatches a child off the sidewalk. That does happen, but it's not necessarily in a white van. And it's not as frequent as actually some of these other sinister ways in which the trafficker lures the child or the adult. But so, and anyway, there are overlapping, they're overlapping similar dynamics, but with human trafficking, it can be a one-on-one situation. Doesn't have to be a group. Doesn't have to be, I refer to it in my writing sometimes as an enterprise. It doesn't have to be, it could be one-on-one. You have let's say a teenage girl gets involved with a guy who puts pressure on her. And she doesn't want to, but she finally gives in, and he's having her

0: have commercial sex with strangers or his friends or with strangers. And so she's being trafficked, basically. She's being trafficked. So that's one-on-one. And that occurs fairly often.
1: It's not uncommon for someone who's left a cult, particularly one where they're trained from a young age to be submissive and never to say no and to have no bodily autonomy with no idea of what consent is and always to do what men tell you to do. It's not uncommon for those, particularly women, to end up being picked off by a trafficker who identifies that they would... easier to lure into a trafficking environment that's not classically a cult, but where all of those dynamics that they've grown accustomed to and been taught to submit to now apply to them in a modern slavery trafficking environment. Unfortunately, I've heard of too many situations where that occurs. So out of one into another.
0: That's a really great point.
1: So ultimately, children who are born and raised in high control groups are literally being groomed by the cult to become an exceptional victim of a trafficker.
0: And they see that because we also see how youth are vulnerable when in the foster care system. The profile of children being trafficked are often that they've experienced domestic abuse, they've had sexual assault in their past, they're maybe out on the street looking for shelter, they've come from foster care and so forth. So it's interesting and not surprising that those who have exited high control groups are finding their, you know, selves in the clutches of a trafficker. And yeah, as a matter of fact, in my book, I talk about how to speak to your child, how to raise a savvy child is one of my chapters. And I caution against parents being too rigid because when I do talk to parent groups, parents immediately want to shelter their child after I talk about the numbers, the millions, and the, you know, the stats are amazing in a bad way. But in raising a savvy child, I advise that the parents not be too rigid because you don't want the child to be looking for direction. You want the child to be developing critical thinking skills. And coming out of a cult, they've been trained not to develop critical thinking skills. So that part of their mindset has been weakened.
2: It has. Yeah, that takes me back to a comment you made earlier around slavery. You're saying it's against one's will. But when you are a multi-generational member of a cult, do you have a will? I mean, is your will yours? It can be planted there by the leader, by the culture. So that's quite an interesting concept. And I wondered how it relates to when you've got slavery cases that relate to cultic groups. How important is it that the to determine the deliberate intention to entrap from the perpetrator's perspective? How important... Because you can have slave, you can be the victim and say, I was enslaved because I had my money taken from me. I was forced to work. I didn't get to make decisions. My healthcare, I was neglected. There were chains. I didn't have a passport. All of those factors from the victim's perspective. But in order to have a successful prosecution through slavery laws, does that play a big part? Or is it more that the slave owner had an intention to entrap? What's the balance?
0: It's really a really interesting question. I think it depends on the law of the country in which you're in. Yeah. Here, we would bring that case under that it was a violation of labor law.
2: Yes.
0: We would bring it as a labor law case, which I see that you had that significant ruling.

0: think, 3 years ago.
1: Gloryvale cases, you're referring to the Gloryvale, the Courage case and the Pilgrim, the young men and the young girls. Yeah, that came through the employment court, and it was actually the victims that decided that they needed to seek a remedy. So they went to the employment court. They actually took the government of New Zealand to the employment court. They were the first defendants, and the second defendants were Gloryvale, the organisation that exploited them. Because the government did not do their job. It was their job to go in and prosecute Gloryvale for labour violations, but they didn't understand their job properly. And they couldn't see how coercion worked. They didn't have a good enough understanding. I don't think they'll make the same mistake again now. I think they've had a good hiding from the judge. After those cases occurred, the New Zealand police announced that they were opening an investigation into slavery, forced labour. But it's been 3.5 years and that case has not progressed anywhere. We're not sure where the police are up to. For a while they had a task force, and there are so many willing witnesses. I'm wondering whether they're struggling to know who to arrest. The main leader died 8 years ago. The next leader, they're getting older. By the time a case goes through, I'm wondering whether they're struggling to know who to arrest in a cult.
0: Yeah, it's hard to know.
1: Yeah.
0: It's hard to know. And after watching what is unfolding in the United States with the Jeffrey Epstein files, it leaves one feeling very jaded about the process, right? We're finding with Epstein that, and it had been written about, but now it's really coming to light, that well before all of this trafficking stuff came out, back in 2008, he got this sweetheart deal for what he was doing back then. And he was slapped on the wrist for prostitution, facilitating prostitution, but there were dozens of girls who at that time, this was a couple of decades ago, had complained to the authorities of what he was doing. And he gets this 13-month sentence, and he was allowed to leave every day. He got this, you can leave the jail. He went back to his premises and continued with his trafficking enterprise. And that was just a slap on the wrist. And then look at this, decades later, all these other girls were just caught up in his whole sinister system, and all the damage, all these survivors, and all of this could have been thwarted back when people first complained. The first person, the whistleblower, was back in 1996, the first person who complained about him to authorities. And look how many they were 30 years later, you know, we're still learning more and more about him. So I would have to say, back to your case, I have a jaded view of, you know, what's happening with these cases. In some ways, I feel as if justice is not always served.
1: No.
0: And there are good people in the system trying to do justice, working very hard. I don't want to take on all levels in court system, attorneys, public defenders, prosecutors. There's a whole range of people who really are there trying to do the right thing. But there are also those who turn and look the other way.
1: So New Zealand's only ever prosecuted two individuals under slavery legislation, and they were people that had come from another country. One of them was a chief of a Pacific Island nation, and then he had a business and he brought in family and friends, migrant workers, and then basically kept them in slavery. So he was found guilty, and a further prosecution has occurred. So the lawyers who were involved in the Gloryvale case for the employment have actually taken out a civil slavery suit. They're not going to sit back and wait for the police, who might not, we don't know, get around to charging anyone. So that's heading through the courts currently. The judge said that he was not prepared to accept a class. There was arguments put

0: for that the plaintiffs would represent a class, because everyone who was born in Glorievale really had a very similar experience in many ways, but the judge said no class. So now they're just looking to add individual plaintiffs to that case. So that is novel for New Zealand. We've never, ever had a civil slavery suit. So I'm really interested in the fact that you were along at the NXIVM trials and saw that cult leader put away, but you're saying they were using laws that existed around trafficking.
1: They were. There were some other RICO law and some other laws, transporting a minor illegally across the border. So there were some other things. The scary thing about NXIVM is that cult was just getting worse and worse, So there is a spectrum. I mean, it started off, if you talk to the cult survivors, the NXIVM survivors, they will say that they really thought they were doing good, and that by changing yourself and improving yourself, you can naturally go out and improve the world. I think, and they believed that there was self-improvement, and perhaps it was going to go beyond themselves. Maybe they were going to go out and conduct these workshops for other people. But it just became more and more sinister. They had that secret society of women, DOS, they were called, who were forced to take pictures of each other nude. And there was the branding that occurred. And by the end, Keith Raniere had ordered cages and really kind of almost torture devices that he was going to use for these women. It was just getting darker and darker.
0: Yeah, these were bright, intelligent women, weren't they? Well, they had a shared idealism, I guess, and that's not a bad thing. So how do you encourage young people and parents? How do we educate? What needs to be done in this sphere? Because, it starts with recruitment, doesn't it? It starts before recruitment, doesn't it? It starts with a leader who's typically narcissistic and doesn't get shut down early enough. Right. Someone who manages to get a foothold into some kind of group, might be a political movement, might be a religious group. How do we?
1: My children are now in their mid-20s. And before they went to college, well, they knew a lot about the things that I would lecture about. And they've been to some of my church forums when I would talk in the neighborhood church about this on Sunday morning. And so they were familiar with cult recruitment. But on my son's campus, there is a cult that was actively recruiting. In fact, that cult still has a food establishment in that town. I was happy to see that the school newspaper had a short article that said, there's a group that's recruiting. We don't have anything to do. They are not affiliated with our campus.
0: Right.
1: And but yet that group is still there. And from what I've learned, that group operates this food establishment. They purposefully have it open late at night, hoping that college students will come in. They're tired. They want to talk. They have workshops and things at night to kind of engage students. They're recruiting. They're subtly recruiting. I would say for advice to parents, start early with, and I mentioned this in the book, about having your children develop their critical thinking skills, thinking back, questioning, trusting your gut. I was just talking to high school students the other week. I said, trust your gut. If something doesn't feel right, it's probably not right. It's okay to say no. It's okay to ghost someone, which is something that, that our younger generation knows how to do. And so trust your gut. Be careful of things that you're invited to. If you're invited to something on campus, do you know what the organization's purpose is? Have they asked you to go away for a retreat? That's kind of scary if you don't know them very well. What is their purpose? What is their time commitment? What are they asking you to do? Even be suspicious of groups that offer

0: academic services, like helping you to improve your grades, because they've had these groups that come onto campus. They're not affiliated with the university, and yet they're a cult. They help students with their academic work. The parents see that the grades went up. The parents are starting to feel very comfortable with the help that they get. And I've heard stories about how, you know, the kids leave for a summer to go for some camp, and, you know, it's dangerous. So I would say, just be careful. Be careful about the groups and things that you go to. Always be a little bit suspicious. Always question. Always question. And as for parents, have the welcome mat at your door. Tell your children that they can always come home. They can always, you'll always be there for them. And that's true if your child does end up with a one-on-one relationship that is very controlling or joins a group, that the welcome mat should be there without judgment, and having the parent let the child know they're welcome home anytime. Questions don't have to be asked, but they're welcome back.
1: Yeah, that's really helpful. It really sort of touches my heart. I've got a 17-year-old who's going to university in our town next year. And we were at the open night for that local university last week. And I don't know how many young people were there, thousands. And we sat in a sort of a general kind of how you make the most of your university experience talk. And in that talk, one of the university student advisors got up and said, join clubs, make the most of the clubs, get into the clubs. We've got 1,000 clubs at this university, and we just really want you to give your all to it. And I know some of those clubs are cults. And there was no comment. There was just full endorsement of the social aspect of the university. And that same university has also had articles in the newspaper earlier in the year about the cults that are operating on the campus. So like there's a disconnect between, you know, sort of how do we get that message a bit more sort of socialized, so it's more it's a sort of a suspicion, just a baseline, don't just trust everyone. And what are your strategies for working out what is good information and what is bad information? Do you have strategies? And how do you do the questioning of adults when you've been told your whole life not to question adults, to listen to adults? So it's really tricky, and it really can't be approached passively. We have to approach it actively.
2: Things are changing with the online space. And you mentioned that earlier, and I did want to ask you about that in regards to cults in particular.
0: The online stuff is you know, the more I read, the more upsetting it is, both in terms of how our laws are not protecting, our statutes are not protecting, kids are not protected. With online, I think there's the in terms of talking to your children about online interactive, telling children to be very, very cautious that the people they are interacting with may sound like children and may convince them that they're children, but they may not be. So predators, there are 500,000 predators every day looking for victims. That's number one. So there's a tremendous amount out there who are looking for vulnerable kids. And I remember reading this interesting quote by someone in law enforcement that said, you know, in the old days, a predator would show up at the playground and it was just, you know, whoever was out there in the playground, that was basically his, you know, target. Now it's everywhere. It's across the globe in terms of what is occurring.
2: Yeah. I'm wondering about it in terms of the cults that are operating online, because typically you think of a cult, it's an in-person activity. It's a group that you go to, or it's a group that has a lot of demands on you, has control over what you eat, perhaps how you spend your time. A lot of voluntary time can be given to cults. How does that work on online cults?
0: So I have heard about those. People contact me And

0: And often they have been involved with a group in person.
1: Yes.
0: It is rare for me to be contacted by someone who's been in a cult that was just online and they had trouble getting out or they were scarred by it. Usually those who come to me for either legal assistance or just to talk, they're not really sure what they're looking for, but they're coming looking for some kind of assistance. They've been involved more in a more in an in-person. Mm. But it's not to say, supposedly there are 10,000 cults in the United States alone. That's a fuzzy number. We don't exactly know how many cults there are because they operate off the radar, as we know. It's just going by reporting and from what we can tell, we meaning International Cultic Studies Association. So in terms of online, it's hard to know what's happening. Mm. It's really hard to know what's going on. How that online cult, it would be really interesting to know what kind of coercion is happening there. Because you would think if it's online and the person isn't feeling comfortable, they just disengage. Yeah. Unless they're using some kind of leverage, which is very likely they are.
2: It's worth watching the Twin Flames Universe documentaries that have been on various different platforms, because they really do highlight this entirely online cult and how effective they were at creating very, very small worlds for their members, and how effective it was, even though it was purely in this one domain of their lives.
1: And they involve a lot of finance, and I think that's the trick. It depends really what the cult leader, what his needs are. And so if it's going to be a sexual need, they're going to want in-person contact. If it's financial, they're going to perhaps be selling you trainings or online electromagnetic healing through the computer screen, or all of those sorts of industries are there waiting for us. But I guess the online recruiting can begin. I recall with Shin Chong Ji, a lot of their recruiting began online, but then ended up in meetings. That's how they fish. They go fishing on the online platforms, but they still meet in a local area. So we've got to be very...
0: I think that's the case often. Yes.
1: Yeah.
0: Online is so, in a way, it's so accessible to so many people.
2: Well, we're having to kind of wrap up our episode now. I'm just wondering, Robin, if there's any final kind of take homes that you would like to leave our audience with, or any final points you would like to make that you haven't been able to make so far.
0: I guess a couple of points. The trafficking can occur for someone to... A victim of trafficking can be someone of any age, right? They often, the target is youth and often girls, but boys can be trafficked and women and men can be trafficked. And it's about the trafficker figuring out what the vulnerability point is and going after that. So everybody has something that is meaningful to them, and the trafficker figures out what that is.
1: Right.
0: Figures out your vulnerability. So that's number one. Anybody can be trafficked. In terms of a cult, anybody could be drawn into a cult too, at any age. And we can't judge people. We shouldn't judge people by those who join cults and leave cults. They likely did not think that this was a cult when they joined, or they were born into the group. As they say, no one joins a cult knowingly, right? But they join a group, or they're born into a group. So I think we have to treat survivors with the respect that they deserve. And not to pass judgment, And that is true for domestic violence.

0: survivors, human trafficking survivors, and cult survivors. Often people say to me, when I talk about these different issues, the reaction often is, oh, well, I would never be in that situation. Or I would have left, you know, the first time he hit me. Well, the truth is, not all domestic violence survivors were hit. There may have been other kinds of abuse that occurred, or it occurs over a slow period of time, but yet there's this grooming Romeo phase that occurs. There's what's called trauma bonding. They're bonding with the abuser and not realizing that they're living in this kind of cognitive dissonance that we've talked about in other scenarios. Point is, we need to respect our survivors, and we need to make sure that our laws protect our survivors, and that those who are charged with upholding the laws, which is law enforcement and lawyers and the courts, need to live up to that responsibility. And that's where justice needs to be served. And I'll end with that.
1: Yeah, I think that's a fabulous take home, because there is so many gaps in that domain, and it's a real challenge for us to sort of take and run with how we can educate or move into the education space of that whole section of the our workforce. Yeah.
2: Thanks, Rob. I'm really grateful for that. It's really, gosh, yeah, it's just an interesting area. We're sort of at the glory of our thing is at the forefront, pushing the legal, pushing, trying to get some recognition. But we know that there are more groups than just Glory Vale, but that's just our most noticeable group. So it's the right group to keep making noise, but we need change for a whole lot of other culty groups in our country too.
0: That's right. And those who are leaving the cult need to assimilate. So that's a challenge too.
2: Yes. Yep. Yeah. That's our sort of number one task. And then number two are all the other, because part of recovery is feeling like there's been some justice served or accountability somewhere. That's often part of their leaving journey. And feeling validated, having, legal cases give you a chance to have a voice, sit in that dock and tell it like it was. There's something very cathartic about that. Yeah. Thank you, Robin. Really appreciate that. Thank you for lifting your voice into this sphere and for pushing for, legal reform. And we hope that your workload drops away, because ultimately we don't want people having to come to lawyers to seek remedy for harm done. At the end of the day, that's what we want to do in New Zealand. We're trying to help cult-proof Kiwis. And so we're grateful for your time here today. You can find Robin's book, Taken No More, on Amazon, and there are hard copy, Kindle, ebook, a lot of options. So please do get a hold of that book. And you can keep an eye on Robin's website at robinboyalasia.com for free downloadable articles and updates. You can follow her on Instagram at robin.boyle. And we've got Facebook as well, Robin Boyle Asia. And you can learn more about ICSA, which is the International Cultic Studies Association, at ICSAHome.com. So there are so many resources out there now, and we're grateful for people who are working in this area. We want to thank our listeners for joining us today. Make sure you head on to Cult Chat's social media profiles, send us feedback, like us, share us around. We want people to cult-proof their lives. 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Lovely to meet you, Robin, and I'm sure we will talk again. We'll follow your work with great interest. Thank you.
0: Lovely to meet you, and thank you very much, both of you.
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2: Any work is can be done to anyone, not only men, even women. But we had a big problem with men.
1: Janet Morobi was among the first female taxi drivers in Mombasa on the Kenyan coast. A few years later, she illegally boarded a ship, and that changed her career and life. Our Kenya reporter, Diana Wanyonyi, interviewed Janet for Wings.

0: 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If you look up Janet Mirobi online, you see a fairly tall and powerful-looking woman with gold earrings and a shaved head, busily engaged with her hotel and restaurant business. But that's just the recent version of her bold and, for her day, unusual career. She talked with Diana Wanyonyi about her work experience, starting from when she was 19 years old.
1: My name is Janet Mirobi, a woman who used to be a taxi driver in Mombasa. And that's how I started my business when I was 19 years, actually. My sister was a taxi driver in Port,
2: Mombasa,
1: and then she's the one who showed me how to go. She gave me her car, but I used to pay. She told me if she give me free, I'll not work. So she was charging 20 bob per day. So we went together. We are two of us, and then let alone another sister of mine. So we became three sisters in the Port, driving taxi, and later we accommodate other ladies. We bring other ladies also, and we start with one woman, mama called Annie, but she died. She's passed away. Anyway, she used to be a good friend, but anyway, everybody will go. So we started like that, and let alone we motivate other women to show them. Any work can be done to anyone, not only men, even women. But we had a big problem with men. We had a big problem because they didn't want us to be a taxi driver there. But we told them, either you like it or not, you'll go, you left us here, because we have to work. So sometimes they close our car, they gang together, they close our car, but we tell them, we'll show you what to do, because we have to work. We are Kenyans, and we have motive to work to do business. Why do you want to stop us to do that?
2: Because you're women.
1: Because we are women?
2: Yes.
1: Your woman is in the house. We are not a woman. The woman is in the house, in your house,
2: yes.
1: Not here. So don't put her there in the category of your wife. We are not. So we have to work. Then we continue like that, and then they get used and come others. We become about 10 of us like that. And then let alone everybody, or many women came in the port. We worked together. Mm-hmm. And then later my sister, she passed, the other one passed. I remained alone, but I did not lose hope, because I had a hope to get something in my life, because my parents were poor. So I have to work and get something to send for them to eat, and also to do my things. So I continue like that, and then later on, after 24 years, when I get used in the port, I start learning languages, because the mzungu you are taking, you must know their language so that you get many customers. Mm-hmm. So I start learning language.
2: Yes.
1: I became I can talk Italian, Greek, and Japan. So I had to have many customers because of talking languages. So the men fight me also, because customers tell them, we did not tell you to come here. We told Janet to come here to wait.

0: for us, not you. So they bring problems sometimes. We got the police. Police tell them, you cannot force the customer where to take his money. They had light to take his money where he want. Mm-hmm. So we continue like that, and then let alone they get use of it.
1: So you went back to classes to learn three languages?
0: No, I didn't go to the class. At the field.
1: You did at the field?
0: Yeah, when I talk to them, just like that. You know, sometimes you have many customers, let's say, like Greek. I had many customers. Well, like that, I learned through them, not the school. Not the school. Through the customer. Because when you want to have a business, even them, they want to know Swahili. Jambo! Yeah. And then I tell them, Jambo is saying hi. What about in a Greek? And they, like that, like that, like that. Whenever they come, we talk language, Swahili, English. Sometimes they say they don't understand. And then they explain to me. I explain to them. And then I get used on that. So I used to learn many languages in the port because of the seamen. I can speak Greek. I can light. Italian, I can talk. And Japanese also I can talk. Even the other languages I can hear, but these three of them, they are the one that they had many ships coming in Mombasa. So I had to learn that language through them, so I'll get many customers. So me is used to organize to other taxis because I talk to them language, I tell them they are saying this. And then let alone after that, after I become 25 years.
1: By the time you were 24 years, you were not yet married.
0: No, I was not married.
1: And who are some of your clients?
0: Greek, Italian, Japanese. They are not tourists, they are seamen. They're working in the ship. Okay. Yeah, so I can talk even German.
1: And English.
0: In English, yeah. And then let alone, and after some times I get use of them, even the company, they used to know me. The owner of the ships, they know me because I do help their people, their crew. When they have problem in town or any different thing, I do. Even sometimes ship came late, the agent's not there. I do give them money. I'll get the money tomorrow. Yeah, that's how I get my customers. Because you must appreciate your customer and this, you take care of them so that you get many customers. Mm-hmm. Yeah. Sure. So with that, we went like that. And then 1978, at the time our president died, Kenyatta, that day I was in the ship at the Castoraway.
1: Hey, in Mombasa.
0: In Mombasa, yes, because the customer, my customer asked me, how much money do you learn per day or per month? When I tell them, they say, what? We give you more money. Then I told them, the woman cannot go in the ship. The woman go in the ship like he has killed. They say, what? The ship is ours. The watchmen, we paying them. And we'll come inside and you will go. I said, they ask me, can you sacrifice yourself to die? I say, I can sacrifice because I need my life. They told me, now, today, the ship is sailing. You want to go with us? I tell them, yes. How? They went, okay.
1: To where?
0: We went to, by that time, we went to Italy. The ship goes round, anyway. Ship goes, we went to Italy, and then we went to Germany, and then we coming back after 3 months.
1: Did you have valid documents for you to travel?
0: Nothing. When they put me in the ship, they put me in the box. By that time, it was very hard because the ship was general cargo, not like now container, not containers. Before, it was general cargo, the boxes, wooden boxy, paper boxy, like that. They put me in the box so that when the pilot go outside, when we go outside, the pilot come in, they'll take me outside. I said yes. We gave the watchman 500 shilling, and then I went in, they put me in the box, and then the pilot come, the ship moved up to Florida there. When the pilot dropped down, they opened me. They free me. And then when they free me, then

They told me, now what work can you do? I said, any work I can do. Okay, they told me, you'll start with the cooking. So the rest will be learning slowly, slowly. Because we see you are a very hardworking lady. You'll learn it. So they put me in the kitchen. I become a cook. And then let alone cook, washing plates and this. Let alone I become a chef. Yeah.

uses the phrase today knows it. I guarantee almost no one who uses the phrase today knows that history or thinks about the fact that the term itself is doing rhetorical work, not just descriptive work. And so that's not to say that the concept is useless or that only conservatives can use it fairly. Plenty of people across the political spectrum now aim it at corporate rainbow washing, at celebrity activism, all sorts of things. And, you know, we are going to get into some of these examples, but it does mean every time you reach for that's just virtue signaling, you're reaching for a tool that was forged with a specific political edge, whether you're aware of it or not. And I think that is worth knowing before you swing that axe. It's worth knowing that. So if the term has kind of the slippery, loaded history, does that mean that the phenomenon that it's describing isn't real? No. Genuinely empty, self-serving moral performance is absolutely real. It happens all the time on every side of every issue. That question is how to actually identify it with some, with a bit of rigor, instead of just using the phrase as a vibe. And this is where I want to bring in two academic philosophers who have done, you know, a lot of the nuanced and careful work on this exact problem. So we have Justin Tossey and Brandon Warmke, I really hope I've said that correctly, who wrote a whole book called Grandstanding, The Use and Abuse of Moral Talk. And you know what? They deliberately avoid the phrase virtue signaling because of how politically contaminated it's become, and instead build a more precise concept, which I think, is a better tool. You know, you're kind of hitting bullseye with this rather than just saying that's virtue signaling. And this concept is called moral groundstanding. So groundstanding has two moving parts. Part one is a recognition desire, and this just means, you know, like a want to be seen by other people as morally impressive, not like a small incidental want, like, oh, maybe that'd be nice. Like, it's a strong feeling, like you would, like, so strong to the point that you would feel genuinely disappointed or annoyed if nobody noticed. And then the other part of this is the a grandstanding expression. And this is the actual public act, whether it's the post or the speech or the phrase used or the comment. And that's designed to satisfy that recognition desire. And I think here's the crucial, genuinely underrated point in their whole framework. Grandstanding is not defined by what you say, it's defined by why you're saying it, which means, and I think this is the part that we need to sit with a little bit longer, you literally cannot reliably identify grandstanding from the outside just by reading someone's post. Two people can write the exact same sentence about the exact same cause word for word, and one of them is grandstanding and the other one genuinely isn't, because the difference lies entirely inside a psychological state. You, the observer, you don't have access to that. So I think, you know, let's just sit with that for a second, because it is a genuinely humbling point. You know, every single time you scroll past someone's post and think, well, you know, that's just virtue signaling, or that's just obviously for to say something without saying anything, really, to say a lot with saying a little. You're making a claim about the inside of someone else's head that you cannot verify. And you might be right. People's patterns of behavior over time do give you real evidence. You know, if there's a person or a business, yeah, let's not make this personal. This could be structural as well. A business or institution who only ever posts about a cause during the trending week, never before or after, you know, that does give you a genuine pattern. But the single post in isolation tells you almost nothing about the motive. It tells you about the content, but the motive is invisible. And so the authors also map out specific forms of grandstanding that you can observe.
And I think it's important.

to run through these. Hopefully it will give you more tools to add to your kete, so when you are having thoughts about virtue signaling or it's something that you've noticed, you can have something to grab onto and use. So there's a piling on, which is jumping into a pile up of criticism against someone, not because your specific voice adds anything new, but because being visibly part of the crowd condemning something gets you moral credit by association. And I think this one is particularly interesting when, you know, coupled up with our rampant cancel culture. And again, this is nuanced. Some people, and, you know, I'm not saying that accountability doesn't matter. It absolutely does, especially when, you know, money is involved and businesses and people and just systems are, like, making money off their not cool moral standpoints. I think this is why, personally, this is why I'm, like, particularly critical of, like, who I support, especially if there's money being involved with it. Like, for example, the new Harry Potter series. I actually don't know if it's out or not, but I'm not too sure if I want to, like, put money behind watching it, because if that money goes back to Joanne's pocket, we all know what homegirl is using her money for. And that's just something personally I don't want to support. So I get it, you know, that we do need to be holding people and systems and structures to account. But also our cancel culture is rampant. And you know it is when people just, like, switch up their thoughts and opinions to the point where it's clear that they just liked participating in the cancelling of someone or something rather than taking a critical moral stance on what's going on. So yeah, I think the piling on is really interesting with the cancel culture that we love performing in these days. Then there's ramping up, which is escalating your language past what the situation actually calls for, because more dramatic language reads as more morally serious. You know, someone else called it concerning, so you're gonna call it the worst thing you've ever seen. And not because that's accurate, but because it's more morally impressive. Then there's trumping up, you know, treating a fairly minor moral issue like it's a 5-alarm emergency, because urgency performs well. Then there's expressing strong emotions, which is, you know, publicly displaying outrage or grief or heartbreak in a way that's calibrated more for how it reads to an audience than for how you're actually processing the thing privately. And then there's dismissiveness, which is waving away an entirely complicated issue with a single, you know, line or a glib, because looking like you're above the whole messy debate is its own status move. So this is where I want to make the turn that I think a lot of, like, virtue signaling 101 content misses completely, especially that last one, dismissiveness, waving away a complicated issue to look like you're above the mess. And that's not just a description of performative activism. That is almost word for word a description of what happens every single time someone types, lol, virtue signaling, under a post and moves on. You know, the accusation itself is frequently a textbook grandstanding expression. You know, it has its own recognition desire, the desire to be seen as clear-eyed and unbothered and too smart to be fooled by performative nonsense. It has its own grandstanding expression, which is the dismissive one-liner. So, you know, by the author's own framework, when, you know, you say that's just virtue signaling, it's very often grandstanding about not grandstanding, if that makes sense. And I think that's where I really want to sit with today. It's grandstanding wearing an anti-grandstanding costume, because it dresses itself up as skepticism rather than moralizing, and it gets to

completely skip the scrutiny that moralizing usually invites or asks for. And, you know, nobody accuses a cynic of showing off, but the cynic is very often showing off too, just showing off a different quality. Not compassion, but detachment. And detachment in a lot of online spaces right now, it kind of has a particular read to it, which is unbothered, above it all, too sharp to be moved. And yeah, I think that is... there's really, really, really interesting. You know, naming genuine moral grandstanding is a legitimate, useful thing to do. It happens, it's worth calling out, especially if it's a pattern, but the accusation virtue signaling, as it's actually deployed in most everyday course, has become a thought-terminating cliche rather than a genuine diagnostic tool. You know, it's a way of sounding critical while doing the least possible amount of actual thinking, which is really, really interesting, I feel like. Really, really interesting. So if the motive is invisible and basically unknowable from the outside, what can we actually look at instead? And I kind of want to change tack and move to a different field, which is evolutionary biology and economics, which sounds random, but they've kind of solved a version of this exact problem ages ago for a completely different reason, but the framework transfers almost perfectly. So here's the puzzle biologists were trying to solve. Why does a peacock grow an enormous, heavy, brightly colored tail that makes it slower, more visible to predators, and more expensive to maintain? Which is kind of like asking the peacock, like, are you trying to live? What's going on here? You know, from a pure survival standpoint, that is a huge flaw. Like, that natural selection should have taken over the driver's wheel and got rid of that. But a researcher named Amos Zahavi, I also hope I said that correctly, proposed an answer in the 70s called the handicap principle. And his idea was this: the tail works precisely because it's costly. A weak, sickly, low quality peacock literally cannot afford to grow and maintain that tail. It would kill him. So the tail isn't just decoration, it's proof. It's an honest signal of underlying quality. And it's honest because faking it is too expensive for anyone who doesn't actually have the resources behind it. And, you know, around the kind of the same time, actually, but from what I can tell, completely independently, an economist named Michael Spence was building basically the same model to explain something in the job market, which is why people get university degrees even in fields that teach them almost nothing directly useful for the job they end up doing. And his answer was, the degree isn't valuable because of what you learned. It's valuable because it's costly in time, money, effort, and a genuinely lower ability candidate would have struggled much harder to get through it. And that cost, the cost is what makes a signal trustworthy. If a degree were free and instant, it wouldn't tell employees anything because everyone, capable or not, would have one. So, you know, putting these theories together, you get something called costly signaling theory. And I think it's so interesting because this, yes, it was, you know, developed, this framework was developed in the context of biology and economics, but it very much applies to human social life. You know, the core insight, if you take it all the way down to just plain English, a signal is only trustworthy if faking it would cost the faker this something real. So cheap signals, ones anyone can produce, regardless of whether the underlying quality is actually there, carry almost no information. But costly signals, ones that would genuinely hurt or drain a low-quality sender to produce, carry real information because faking them isn't worth it. Now, if you

apply that to moral and political speech, a hashtag costs nothing. A black square costs nothing. Saying she's such a girl's girl costs nothing. Anyone, regardless of what they actually believe or how they actually behave when no one's watching, can produce those signals at zero cost. You know, which means, according to costly signaling theory, those signals carry almost no reliable information about the sender's actual underlying commitment. And not because, you know, whoever said the thing is necessarily lying, but the format itself cannot distinguish between liars and believers. Honest, everyone, honest or not, looks identical. But compare that to something that actually costs real resources. Money, reputational risk, social standing, time, physical safety. You know, publicly standing by someone whose cause is currently unpopular with your social circle. Actually redistributing money or opportunity, not just attention. Showing up to something inconvenient and unglamorous repeatedly with no audience watching and no post to show for it. Staying in a hard, uncomfortable disagreement with a friend rather than posting, I don't know, a clean, satisfying moral dunk on it. All of these things cost something, and because they cost something, they carry real information about your priorities and your commitments and your values in a way that a hashtag just structurally cannot. And this is generally, I think, you know, this is the sharpest possible tool for kind of cutting through that, is this a real or performative debate? And it's much better than trying to read minds, which, as we just kind of covered, you actually can't do that. So instead of asking, do they really mean it, which is something that we just cannot answer, ask, what would it have cost them to fake this? If the honest answer is nothing at all, you learn something real, not that the person is fake necessarily, but that the format they chose can't tell you either way. If the honest answer is quite a lot, that's genuinely, structurally, more trustworthy information, independent on, you know, anyone's inner sincerity. And here's a piece of the actual consumer psychology research that kind of backs this up, you know, with data rather than just theory. There's a well-known study from 2014 where they termed on something they termed slacktivism, which is small, publicly visible, low-cost acts of token support, like joining a Facebook group or sharing a post. And their finding is really, you know, interesting. It's worth sitting with. It's not simply that token support does nothing. It's just that the social visibility of the token act actually changes what happens next through something psychologists call moral licensing, which is, you know, a well-documented pattern where doing one small good thing gives people a kind of internal permission slip to do less good afterwards because they already banked on that moral credit. You know, their specific finding was that when an initial show of support is publicly observable, you know, everyone sees you posted it, people are less likely to follow up with a more meaningful, costly contribution. And I actually want to extend this beyond people. I think this very much goes towards institutions and structures and businesses and celebrities and influencers and public figures, which is really interesting. You know, I feel like, and this kind of behavior is maybe perhaps the opposite of what most of us would assume. You know, we tend to think that small public gestures are kind of at least a stepping stone towards bigger ones, you know, like a gateway into deeper commitment. But this research is telling us the opposite can happen. Because the public gesture already delivered the social reward, you know, people saw you, people approved, the psychological box gets ticked, you know, like job done. No further cost required, which means the whole, well, at least it raises awareness defenses. I don't know, it's kind of cheap, right? You know, viral moral gestures need a genuine asterisk on it now, because sometimes it does raise awareness and lead somewhere, but

There's real evidence that the specific combination of low cost plus high visibility can actually, I don't know, act as a short circuit to the deeper commitment that it was supposedly a stepping stone towards. And that's because the visibility alone already paid out the reward that action was chasing. So I think let's just take a quick philosophical detour, because I want to give this particular thought that's been brewing some real room. So underneath the whole virtue signaling conversation sits an assumption that I feel like not a lot of people say out loud. The real virtue is private, silent, hidden. And that the moment virtue becomes visible, becomes public, it's automatically suspect, automatically a little bit corrupted. That assumption has a specific history. You know, it's not some universal, timeless truth about ethics. It's largely inherited from your, from a particular moral tradition. You can trace strands of it through certain readings of Protestant Christianity, where quiet, hidden virtue known only to God was held up as a golden standard against those public displays of piety. And then later through Immanuel Kant's moral philosophy, which insisted that an action only counts as truly moral if it's done purely from a sense of duty, with zero desire for approval or reward mixed in. The instant you want people to see you doing the right thing on this framework, the moral value starts leaking out. And I think that is one, you know, defensible tradition of ethics, but it isn't the only one. There's an older, and I think perhaps in some ways, more socially grounded counter tradition going back to ancient civic republicanism, which is the political philosophy of ancient Roman Greece, where public virtue wasn't a corruption of the real thing. It was the real thing. You know, honor in that tradition was inherently social. You know, you built and demonstrated your character specifically through how you conducted yourself, how you moved in front of your community and with your community. Because character that never showed up in public life wasn't considered to be doing any real civil work at all. And this is interesting because that virtue is fundamentally relational, you know, built and proven between people, and not achieved in this, like, I don't know, isolated, unwitnessed silence. So, you know, what I'm not asking y'all to do right now is to kind of pick a side in this, I don't know, 2,000 plus year old philosophical argument. And especially in this 50-minute episode, what I'm asking y'all to notice something is something simpler. When people accuse each other of virtue signaling, they're usually smuggling in that first tradition, right? That private, hidden, Kantian virtue, as if it were just self-evidently correct, the only real definition of sincerity, without ever actually argued for it. And a huge amount of human moral life across a huge number of cultures and centuries has kind of operated on that second tradition instead, where showing up publicly in front of your community was never the fake version of morality. It was one of the main points of having a community at all. So, you know, which doesn't mean every public gesture is automatically virtuous just because it's public. It means the automatic suspicion of anything visible, you know, that reflex that says, you know, if it's public, it's probably fake, is itself a specific, contestable, philosophical position and not a neutral fact about the universe. And I think it's worth knowing that and just kind of, you know, hearing that, tucking that into the back of your brain and just letting it sit there the next time you think about this, whether it's, you know, on your own screen, your own TV screen, you're scrolling on your phone, all the words coming out of your mouth, I suppose. All right, I feel like this episode, this corridor so far, has been lots of theory. So, you know, let's get some receipts. Let's go through some actual real documented things.

that kind of help us unpack this together. So let's take our minds back to June 2020. We had Blackout Tuesday. In the days after George Floyd's murder, two music industry executives, Jamila Thomas and Brianna Agyemang, I really hope I said that correctly, organized a genuine specific action. A one-day pause across the music industry, calling on labels and executives to stop business as usual and kind of sit with the fact with how the industry profits from black artists. And that was the original origin. It was costly, specific, targeted at an industry that could genuinely change its behavior. But what actually spread, though, was something quite different. Millions of ordinary folks, or some more so ordinary, some were celebrities and public figures, but anyways, millions of people, Instagram users, posting a single black square, often using the hashtag Black Lives Matter alongside it. And that hashtag, crucially, you know, it wasn't just a vibe. Organizers and activists on the ground were actively using it in real time to share information about protests, bail funds, and documented instances of police violence. When that hashtag got flooded with over 20 million black squares, it functionally just buried the actual organizing information underneath a wall of aesthetic solidarity. And academic research afterwards, you know, there was a particular study by Mariah Wellman published in 2022 that specifically looked at social media influences during this period and found that for many of them, the black square functioned as what researchers called credibility maintenance, a strategic move to protect their existing brand and audience relationship, not necessarily a step towards any deeper structural engagement with anti-racism. Most of the same accounts the research found didn't sustain any meaningful change in their content or how the industry practices afterwards. But here's the nuance, the easy dismissal skips. Plenty of individual people who posted that square generally went on to donate, to protest, to change how they voted, to have hard conversations with the family. The action itself was cheap, and actually it was, you know, somewhat harmful to the information ecosystem that activists and organizers were relying on. But that doesn't mean every single person who posted it was grandstanding. You know, cheap and harmful and aggregate is a different claim than insincere. And those two things get collapsed together constantly, and they shouldn't be, and they really shouldn't be. Here's another example. Also June 2020, kente cloth. So it's a textile with real cultural and historical weight from Ghana and Togo. But anyways, about two dozen Democratic members of Congress, including the Speaker of the House at the time, knelt for 8 minutes and 46 seconds in the Capitol wearing stoles made of kente cloth. And, you know, the backlash was immediate and sharp. A researcher at Oxford, Jade Bentall, said publicly that the cloth wasn't created for that use. You know, critics called it a photo opportunity, staged and costume-like, especially jarring, you know, set against lawmakers kneeling for a precise length of time it took to kill a man. But I think here's a layer that actually complicates that verdict, though. That same event was the public rollout for the Justice and Policing Act of 2020, an actual piece of legislation with actual proposed structural changes, including limits on police immunity and a ban on chokeholds. One of the sharpest critical voices in that moment, the writer and activist April Rain, made a point of separating the two things in real time.

saying she wasn't a fan of the kente cloth, but if the actual legislation followed, that was a part worth holding onto and holding people accountable for. You know, which is, I think, kind of that level of critical thinking and pushing past that initial easy to do, not assumption per se, but assessment. You know, the costume was cheap. The legislation, whatever you, the use of the costume, sorry, just to clarify, not the actual kente cloth. The legislation, whatever you think about its final content or its odds of passing, was at minimum an attempt at something costly. Judging the photo op and judging the policy are two separate acts, and kind of collapsing them into one blanket verdict, I think it just costs you real information, and exactly the way costly signaling theory would predict. Then we have the rainbow logos every June. A genuinely useful test here: does the company change its branding, and does it also change its political donations? A number of well-documented cases show companies rolling out rainbow branding in markets where doing so costs nothing and earns real customer goodwill, while simultaneously donating in the same calendar year to politicians with anti-LGBTQIA plus voting records, or selling that same rainbow product in countries where being visibly pro-LGBTQIA plus could bring real risk, and quietly not doing so there at all. I think that gap, that visible cheap solidarity in the low risk market versus that total silence in the high risk one, is again costly signaling theory doing exactly its thing. It's not about, you know, do they seem sincere? It's where does the behavior actually get expensive, and does it hold up there? And then we have the girl boss error, which is roughly 2014 through 2020, which is an entire aesthetic and marketing language of individual and female empowerment wrapped around brands, laid on top of real workplaces that, in a number of well-reported cases, had substantive ongoing issues in how they treated women, particularly women of color, on their own staff. The empowerment language costs the brand nothing. The actual redistribution of power inside those companies, you know, whether there's better pay equity, better parental leave, real promotion pathways for women of color specifically, would have cost something. Guess which one showed up on the Instagram grid and which one didn't. You know, like, I want y'all to notice the pattern running through all four of these. It's never simply, you know, this is fake versus this is real. It's where specifically in this whole, I don't know, string of gestures, did anyone pay a real cost? Whether it was money, risk, social standing, structural power, and where did the gesture stay free? And that's where the actual analysis lies. Not a verdict, not just simply, you know, saying virtue signaling and calling it a day. So I kind of want to bring it back to the episodes that I, ideas that I wanted to get into when I was talking about, you know, the girl's girl and the double standards there, because I think now that we have, I don't know, just a deeper understanding of virtue signaling, it kind of sharpens it in a way that I understand a lot deeper. So Sara Ahmed is a queer feminist scholar of color, developed the idea of feminist killjoy, the person who breaks an unspoken social agreement to protect everyone's comfort by naming a problem out loud, and who then gets blamed for the discomfort itself rather than for the underlying issue she's pointing at. So she wrote about willfulness, how women,
and particularly women of colour, get branded as difficult the moment they refuse to just go along with the room. And then we have Angela McRobbie's post-feminist masquerade, the idea that a culture or a show or a person can perform the surface language of feminism

whether it's like, yay, girls, girls, sisterhood, empowerment, choice, while the actual underlying structure of who gets believed, who gets protected, who gets to be angry without consequence stays that exactly the same underneath the costume. And I think here's a sharper version of the point I want to make today, connecting everything all together. Virtue signaling and she's not a girl girl are not opposite accusations coming from opposite political directions, even though they feel that way. They are structurally the same disciplinary tool aimed in different directions. Because if you think about the, I don't know, mechanics of each accusation, virtue signaling gets deployed against someone for saying too much, too visibly about a cause. It disciplines people back towards silence, toward keeping your politics private, toward not being a bore about it. Not a girl's girl gets deployed against someone. Very often, you know, as we covered last episode, a woman of color, you know, someone like Jasmine confronting Kevin, or Priya trying to defend herself for saying something inconvenient too directly in a way that disrupts the room's comfort. It disciplines people back towards pleasantness, toward not being a killjoy about it. And it's that same underlying mechanism. Both accusations take a piece of real, costly, sometimes uncomfortable moral or political speech and punish the speaker for the visibility and the inconvenience of the speech itself, rather than engaging with whether the underlying point was true. Both function as thought-terminating cliches. You know, both let the accuser walk away feeling sharp, correct, above the mess, above the noise, without having done any of the actual work of engaging with the content. And I think this is where it starts to get really interesting. And this is like the fresh point I want to leave y'all with. The post-feminist masquerade and the anti-woke backlash are, underneath their opposite political branding, doing the exact same labor, keeping the underlying power structure stable by making its disruption look embarrassing rather than making the underlying unfairness look embarrassing. You know, girls girl, used as a badge, lets you perform solidarity, which is the McRobbie masquerade, cheaply, without ever actually having to extend real protection to an inconvenient woman. Virtue signaling, used as an accusation, lets you perform detachment, a mirror image masquerade, the pose of being too clear-eyed to be filled cheaply, without ever actually having to engage with whether the cause someone raised has merit. Both are costless, both let the user claim the moral or intellectual high ground without paying for it. You know, both are structurally exactly the cheap signal that costly signaling theory predicts will carry with almost no real information, except this time the information gap isn't about the person being accused, it's about the accuser. So that's the reframe. You know, when someone reaches for either phrase, she's not a girl's girl, or that's just virtue signaling, the more useful question isn't, are they right about the target? It's, what is this accusation costing the person making it? Almost always the honest answer is nothing at all, which tells you something real about the accusation, whatever the actual merits of the underlying situation, you know, turn out to be. And I kind of want to close with a voice that predates almost everything else we've discussed today by decades. And, you know, someone who I think saw this entire dynamic more clearly than most of what's been written about it since. So Stokely Carmichael, who later took the name Kwame Ture, was leader of the Student Nonviolence Coordinating Committee and later the Black Panther Party, credited with popularizing the phrase of Black Power in 1966. In a speech he gave that same year, he laid out a critique of white liberal solidarity that I think is a more precise version of costly signaling theory. His argument boiled down was, white liberal students at elite universities could afford to march, could afford to attend rallies, could afford to say the right things about equality, specifically because their own economic and social position was already completely secure. Meanwhile, he pointed out, the mothers of those very students working as maids, the janitors, the porters,

0: actual material position of black people in that economy remain untouched by any of that marching, any of that language. His, you know, very direct challenge to the room was essentially, if you actually believe in this, are you willing to share your economic security? Are you willing to build entirely new institutions that would cost you something real, rather than talking about human relationships in the abstract while changing nothing material about who holds what? And that's basically costly signaling theory, delivered from a stage in Detroit in 1966, decades before, you know, the economic papers or the peacock tales. And, you know, Carmichael wasn't interested in whether those students meant it. He explicitly said the question of sincerity was almost beside the point. He was interested in whether the solidarity would ever become costly, whether it would ever touch actual resources, actual institutions, actual redistribution, or whether it would stay exactly where it was safest and cheapest to stay. In language, in marching, in symbolic gesture, while the underlying economic structure held perfectly still. And I think, you know what, that's the sharpest take on basically everything I've been yapping about today. Not is this person a hypocrite. Structure doesn't care about individual hypocrisy. The question is whether the solidarity, the allyship, the girl's girl energy, the virtue, I don't know, whatever you want to call it, whether it gets asked to become costly, whether it ever touches something that would actually hurt to give up. Almost everything we've examined today, the black square, the rainbow logo, the girl boss branding, the villa's girl's girl crown, the kente cloth, fails that test in exactly the same way for exactly the reason Carmichael named nearly 60 years ago. It's solidarity priced at zero, offered by people who are never going to be asked to pay anything real for that. And that's a wrap on that. Thank you for tuning into this episode of Headscarves and Good Yarns, and catch you for the next one.
1: 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To keep spinning the yarns, let us know your thoughts. You can find us on Facebook and Instagram at Headscarves and Good Yarns, or email us at headscarvesandgoodyarn@gmail.com.
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3: 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Yeah.

0: Film Festival is on now at the Regent Theatre and Rialto Cinemas, showcasing the finest in local and world cinema, from the heavy hitters and red carpet faves from Cannes to stunning Aotearoa shorts and features. 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
1: Kia ora everyone and welcome to another episode of Books Beyond Barriers. I'm your host, Chrissy Wright. Today's episode is called Lean On Me When You're Not Strong. Now, a lot of you will know the Lean On Me song. It's a song that was written and recorded by American singer and songwriter Bill Withers. He released it in April 1972. It's the first single from his second album, Still Bill. And it was a number one single on both the soul and R&B and Billboard Hot 100 charts. Some of you might even remember in 1987 there was an R&B version released by Club Nouveau and it also went to number one. So on the subject of needing someone to lean on, to

0: Lean On Someone. We are continuing the theme of respite care and the importance of carers getting a break, having a break from caring. So for people who care for a disabled person, they may be entitled to funding from the Needs Assessment and Service Coordination Service, which you'll commonly hear the term NASC bandied about. And we're going to use that just for sake of ease throughout this interview. And so, yeah, as I said, some people may be entitled to it. And in different areas of New Zealand, the NASC, or this service, is provided by different organisations. So, for instance, in Otago, our NASC is called Your Way, Kia Roha, and that's also in other areas as well. Whereas in Canterbury, the NASC there is called LifeLinks. So if you're wanting to find out who is the NASC, the Needs Assessment Service Coordination Service in your area, you can go to the Disability Support Services website, and that address is www.disabilitysupport.gov.nz. Now, this type of funding is that's allocated to support full-time caregivers to have a break, which we call carer support. And this is what we're going to be focusing on in today's show. With the help of my guest today, we're going to explore that carer support form and how to help you understand and fill it out. And we will go through that so that this show, of course, is recorded in podcast. So if you haven't got a carer support form handy, you can listen to this again later and I'll tell you how to do that. So let me introduce our guest today, Vicky Mitchell, who's one of the service coordinators at the office here of CCS Disability Action Otago. Welcome, Vicky.
1: Thanks for having me, Chrissy.
0: You are most welcome. Now, Vicky is quite an expert in carer support. She's our go-to person at the office who really has a good, robust knowledge of filling out the forms, etc. So we're going to quiz her today. So, Vicky, tell me, who funds carer support? Who's the funder? Who allocates that?
1: Right, so the person or the organisation that oversees that is Te Whatu Ora.
0: Yeah.
1: And that's where the information goes to, the forms go to, and the questions go to when you're having trouble with the forms and the working out what allocation you've got left, where you're at.
0: Yeah, that's really great. Thank you. So how do I know how much carer support has been allocated for my family member? How do I find that out?
1: That generally comes through communication after you've had your needs assessment.
0: Great, yeah. Great. So that's the needs assessment service, the NASC, as we said earlier for you listeners, that's who you initially go to find out what your allocation of support is going to be. And so, what, you know, how long do I get to use it, Vicky?
1: You've got a calendar year to use it. You've got the year from when the allocation starts. If your allocation starts on the 1st of May, it runs from the 1st of May to the year following then.
0: Yeah, and so if I, get allocated so many days for that funding period and my circumstances change, can that be reviewed at all? Can it be changed?
1: Yeah, it can. Change of circumstances are really important to have that discussion with your needs assessor.
0: Yeah.
1: Yeah.
0: Yeah. So just to be clear to everyone, that is a conversation that needs to be had with your needs assessment provider. That's not a conversation with Te Whatu Ora. You need to go back to the NASC for that one.
1: Sure.
0: And how long do I get to use it?
1: So you've got that year?
0: Yes. Oh, sorry. I've asked you that question. I've jumbled my questions around.
1: Oh, yep. Good.
0: Yeah, so you've got that year from, as Vicky said, when you were initially assessed. Mm. So what is the difference? You know, looking at the form, what's the difference between a full-time carer and the support carer?
1: Yeah, so the full-time carer is the person that the NASC deems to have the primary care of the person,
0: mm-hmm.
1: and typically the person that the correspondence is directed to. And then the support carer is the person that the family or the parent is employing to provide that care. So it could be a family member, it could be a sibling, an aunt, a neighbour, or an official respite provider.
0: Yeah, and it's really important for our listeners to understand

0: understand the difference between those two terms, because they're two of the key terms that are used on the claim form. So at this point, what we're going to do is we're actually going to go through a claim form and help you understand what information needs to go where on the form, because for different situations, different information may go in, and Vicky's going to help us with that.
1: Because it's the same form, but it's it could be used in three different ways. So for ease of explaining, we're going to call the full-time carer here Jane, okay. And the name of the client is Michael.
0: Yep.
1: And the person that is providing the care for Michael and Jane is called Sally.
0: Fabulous. So just to reiterate that, Jane is the full-time carer, so that's the person that cares for Michael, who is the person that the dates have been allocated for, and then Sally is the person that is providing the care in the scenarios that we're going to give you to help you understand how to fill out the form. Mm. Great.
1: So the forms aren't sent out to you like they used to be. So sometimes it might be that you're actually downloading a new form from the website. And in that situation, it's really important that you fill out the information at the top of the form, which is the full-time carer details, the client number, and the client name. So that will all be in the correspondence that you've had with the NASC.
0: Yeah, because it's been a long time since I've had to claim carer support. It was something I used for my son's care when he was younger and I needed a bit of a break, as I talked a little bit about in the previous episode. And they used to be pre-printed with all your information, didn't they, Vicky?
1: It was very handy.
0: Yeah. I'm not quite sure why they've stopped doing that.
1: Well, I think they would have been sending out thousands and thousands of forms with all that postage, and now they've put that responsibility back on the families and individuals to print their own.
0: Yeah, that's a good point. And you can send them electronically as well, can't you, Vicky?
1: Yeah.
0: No, that's really good. So, should we start looking at the form from the top and the full-time carer details of what goes in there?
1: So you've got your full-time carer details, which are, so in this case we're talking about Jane's full name and her mailing address. We've got the client number that we talked about coming from the correspondence from the NASC, and Michael's full name.
0: Right. And so do we need to put the address for Michael as well, or that's just understood that his normal address is the same as the full-time carer?
1: Yeah, I haven't actually thought about that, but no, there doesn't seem to be a place for that, so I...
0: No, I guess that, they're the person having a break, so that kind of makes sense, doesn't it?
1: Yeah.
0: Okay. And then there's another box I see there if the full-time carer does live at a different physical address from the mailing address above.
1: True. Yeah. I've never even actually really looked at that because I've already, it's always matched up with the details.
0: Yeah. I guess if you lived rurally and perhaps your mailing address was a PO box number or an RD number and you got your mail from a PO box, then you put your physical location for where you actually physically live. So let's look at the claim details and how that works. Which scenario are we going to use first, Vicky?
1: Okay, so the scenario we're looking at first is if you're making a claim where the carer hasn't been paid already out of your own pocket.
0: Yep.
1: So you're making this claim for Sally to get the money directly paid to her.
0: So just a reminder, folks, Sally is the support carer. So this is to pay Sally the money. You haven't paid her up front.
1: Mm. So you've got your allocation, which changed on the 1st of July to be $85 per 24-hour period. And that's where you get your days allocation from. So let's look at a family who's been allocated 28 days of carer support for that year. And we're going to just make it easy for ourselves to begin with, and we're going to say that you've agreed that Sally's going to work with Michael for $20 an hour, and she is working with Michael for four hours.
0: Yep.
1: And basically we're saying that's your full day.
0: Yep.
1: So dates of the service, you're putting in whatever day of the week that happened on, if it was a full day, and then the hours applicable,
0: so
1: is it really applicable?
0: Hours.
1: Actually, I don't tend to fill that out. I tend to straight go to the full day or the half day.
0: Yeah, that makes sense.
1: So we're saying Sally supported Michael for 4 hours at

0: an agreed rate with a family of $20 an hour, which equates to a full day. And we tick that full day box.
1: Yep, because that would be $80.
0: Yeah, yep. Yeah. If there were any other

0: What an incredible man of faith. He is everything I hoped he would be. So encouraging, so knowledgeable, and he's so funny too. To look back over his 30-year career and have a catalogue of music that still sounds so unbelievably fresh is pretty special. And for me, I feel really grateful to have had the opportunity to thank him for his music, as I have lent on many a Kirk Franklin song when my own life has been hard. I wanted to know the man behind the music, and I feel like I do, especially now after all the stories he shared. It's been so inspiring to hear how strong his faith is and how it has moulded, shaped and sustained him and his music, solidifying him as such a key figure in the world of gospel music. You've been listening to the documentary on the BBC World Service with me, Swazi Shiri. The producer was Miriam Williamson.
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7: 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My name's Jeff, it is Rahina, Monday, the 31st of August. I hope your weekend went well.

Nice to have your company here on ORFM on this Monday morning. Regular feature later on the program, of course. We'll catch up with the Digest and Living Well Disability Resource Centre and John Marrable joining us for his Ask John segment. Going to be talking about some travel tips and clever hacks for wheelchair users when they're travelling. Also on the program today, catching up with Jessica Val from Dunedin Dream Brokerage, just checking in on where that is at and what projects have been and gone recently, and there's some who are on the horizon, of course, as well. Let us check in on the weather. Yes, you've probably caught the news that the forecast for today is for a pretty chilly one and possibly a bit of snow later on. 7 degrees the forecast high for Dunedin today. Showers heavy at times and squally with possible thunderstorms and hail. Snow lowering to near sea level tonight. Strong southwesterlies gusting 100 k's until midday. That's a fairly blustery old day with a bit of a looming forecast of something approaching a snow day tomorrow, perhaps. At least some travel issues for those who might be going out and about over the region in the next 24 hours or perhaps a little bit longer. And looking ahead to tomorrow, Tuesday, 13 degrees the forecast high for tomorrow. Fine day, but becoming cloudy tomorrow afternoon. Westerlies with us. It's going to get warmer within a couple of days. But right now, yeah, wrap up warm and, well, perhaps keep ORFM with you, snug and cosy wherever you are. Right, we'll get some music underway for you today. This is from Elliot Moss. This is Best Light.

0: Now, there'll be a few of you starting your day that way, I imagine. Black Caffeine from Emmylou Harris and Rodney Crowell. 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

Costello and the Imposters there with Flutter and Wow. Almost 16 minutes past 7 o'clock now. Just a quick note for those who were all set to attend Distinctive Sounds Choir's musical evening on Wednesday evening at Mornington Presbyterian Church and Community Centre there in Maryhill Terrace. That was going to be a great concert with the Pugs and Hawthorne alongside.

0: and tight, and it all goes ahead and is successful. So, yeah, if people are interested, they just reach out and we set up a time to meet and discuss. Sometimes, you know, projects, people will take a lot longer because they're sort of still concocting an idea, I guess, and they just want to see if, you know, if the brokerage is a right option for them to be able to pursue. Other times people have something ready to go and then they, you know, bang through their application process and then, you know, a month later we're looking for a space to put the show on. So it just depends.
1: If you are interested, the criteria for applying is all very clear up online at DunedinDreamBrokerage.nz, as is information about past projects and the application process. So I guess, yes, that is the place to go if you want to find out a little bit more.
0: Yeah, absolutely. You know, like people can just directly reach out as well, and we can look at the website together. It just, you know, it's good to go into it knowing the ins and outs, I suppose, and having a look at that criteria and our kaupapa and how things work, and the different types of projects we support. I think often people sort of feel like it's more one sort of streamlined kind of medium of arts where, you know, we can encompass anything. We're about, you know, having our community be able to access these amazing creative projects because, I mean, you know, traditional gallery spaces can be quite overwhelming for some people, so it's really nice to be able to put these projects on in a space that is accessible for everyone.
1: And we've enjoyed talking with some of the artists and creatives involved in Dunedin Dream Brokerage projects here on the Awesome Morning Show. No doubt we'll talk with others in the future. Jess, I just want to put you to put a different hat on now, because like so many who are working in the creative area, you have a number of hats to wear. And one of those is you're coordinating the talent for one of our favourite local venues, the Inch Bar. Now, that is a real hive of activity right through the week, isn't it?
0: So we have things, now we're having things every day because we've got a, there's a poker night that they do every first and third Monday of the month. But yeah, we do entertainment Tuesday through to Sunday. So we have live music, sometimes we have poetry, you know, we're open to anything down there. I'm all about supporting local arts. And it has become, you know, the lack of places to play around the city, I really noticed. I've been in that particular job, 6 years now. And, you know, I've really noticed I've gone from sort of getting in touch with people to fill dates to now telling people I'm booked months in advance. So it just kind of goes to show, you know, A, that there is an incredible thriving music community, but also that there's not a lot of places to play, which is a little bit sad, but everybody's being positive and, I don't know, it's that time of the cycle, I suppose, where people get creative and have house parties and secret location parties and things like that for gigs instead of traditional spaces, I suppose.
1: Yeah, well, just interesting to get your perspective on it too. But if you haven't popped along to the Inch Bar for the huge range of entertainments and arts events that there are, do check it out. There's always something going on, whether it's a drag night, whether it's a poetry night, whether there's a rock band playing or there's solo artists or there's open mics. There's all sorts of things going on there to get in and enjoy. And it's a very welcoming space for artists as well. Jessica Vell joining us on the Awesome Morning Show, talking about Dunedin Dream Brokerage primarily, but also just getting a little bit of insight into how things are working at the Inch Bar for the arts sector at the moment. Jess, thanks so much for all the very hard mahi that you do on behalf of all the creatives. Great to get your perspective on Dunedin Dream Brokerage. Great to hear that you're still very excited about what's going on there too. And no doubt there will be some amazing projects that we'll get to talk about a little bit more on the Awesome Morning Show and days to come. Thanks for joining us, Jess. All the very best.
0: Thanks so much, Jess. Thank you, Jess.

0: for you. Didn't you think they would question what you do?
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1: It's time for the Digest, brought to you by the Living Well Disability Resource Centre.
0: And for today's edition of the Digest, we're joined by John Marrable from Living Well Disability Resource Centre. John, morena, nice to have you with us again.
2: Morena, good to see you, Jeff.
0: We're digging into the topic of your Ask John column, which appears regularly in the Digest. And, well, timely tips from you, because you've just been travelling, haven't you, John? And you've got some ideas and some comments to make around those who are travelling, especially those who are wheelchair users.
2: Definitely, yeah. It's something that, I've been travelling quite a few years, and the just these little handy hints I picked up for myself over time. One of the very first things I always do is about a week out, check my wheelchair, make sure everything's running, bearings are good,

0: makes your spokes as well. Everything like that is in good working order, because I have been overseas and even in New Zealand where my wheelchair has been damaged in transit, or even when I'm overseas and suddenly I don't realise and I need to get the spokes fixed or a wheel's front wheel may have seized. So just making sure that that's all in good working order and then you can get it repaired before you head away.
1: That's a good tip, isn't it? Because you never know what you'll find on the other end of your trip in terms of available services and what have you.
0: I mean, the other year, luckily I was in Auckland. However, I got my wheelchair and then the following morning I looked and I thought, one of my spokes has been ripped right out of the pushrim, excuse me, which was not good because I was competing in some games. Luckily, I had friends who had a spare wheel. But, I mean, if I'd been overseas, it would have been quite embarrassing.
1: Yeah. All right. Be prepared.
0: Exactly.
1: Like a good Boy Scout.
0: Yes.
1: Speaking of being prepared, thinking about how you're going to look after your gear while it's in transit as well is important.
0: Yeah, that's it. What I always do, and it's something that a lot of people do, is make sure they take plenty of medication, if they are on medication, so take some on your check-in luggage. I normally take about 4 days' worth. I take 4 days' worth of catheters, change of clothing. I also make sure I've got a letter from my GP stating what my medication is and what it's for. I have been caught a few times. They say, what's this? Because it's not in the great big bottle. I put it in smaller bottles.
1: Yeah, right.
0: And it's good. The letter just speeds things through customs or security, rather.
1: A visual record of what you're taking with you is quite handy too.
0: Definitely. And what I always do, and that's everything from my passport, my itinerary, everything, I take photos of it, and then I'll actually send it to my wife. So she's got it in an email, and I'll even make copies and put them in my luggage and things like that, just in case I lose my passport or lose my medication or whatever.
1: Yeah, that's a good tip for anyone who's travelling, really, isn't it?
0: Yeah.
1: Just the what-if scenarios.
0: And that's it. Something, the what-ifs, I think it's very important that we all practice it. That's a little segue to something else I do teach, self-defence. I always say these what-if scenarios. So you, not that to give yourself the heebie-jeebies or panic, but just the more prepared you can be, the better it is for you.
1: Some people are using electronic trackers on gear as well, John.
0: Yeah, I mean, that is the thing that it's always, is my wheelchair going to be put on the plane? Is my wheelchair going to be there or my bags or whatever? And a lot of people are starting to put the electronic trackers on it, on their wheelchair, on their luggage and things like that. It's just peace of mind. excuse me. In New Zealand, I've now started to actually email you to let you know that your wheelchair or your mobility device is on the plane. And then when you land, they'll email you again saying your wheelchair has been removed from the plane and is now coming to the plane's. So it's quite good.
1: I guess from airport to airport and country to country, the way they move these things around is different too, right? Some of them be protected from the elements, others not.
0: Unfortunately, New Zealand and Australia is possibly two of the countries I visit where they don't seem to put any protection over your wheelchair or your mobility device. Auckland is a prime example. The number of times my wheelchair will arrive at the plane and the back is soaking wet. I always now take my cushion off. I don't sit on my cushion when I'm on the plane. I'm over 6 foot, and if I sit on the cushion, all of a sudden my head's just about hitting the roof. I do know a lot of people who do take their cushion off because they sit on it, but it's just one of those things. If you don't use your cushion on the plane, I recommend taking it because there's nothing worse than sitting on a wet cushion. Japan and a couple of other countries will actually put a big plastic bag over your wheelchair. Or, interestingly, Australia will do it over a child's buggy, little stroller, but they don't put it over a wheelchair. And my last trip to Adelaide last year, you could have wrung out the backrest. It was that wet. They had a big storm to go through.
1: Yeah.
0: What I'm going to do is get a local upholsterer to make like a little cover that I can just pull over the back, Velcro it on. It'll take 30 seconds to put on and off. Just
1: learning all the time, eh, John?
0: Exactly.
1: And included in that is someone who's as well travelled as you has stayed in a fair few hotels over your time, I imagine.
0: Yeah, what I suggest to people, if it's hotels they're not used to, actually ask them to send photos of the situation. I've stayed in hotels where they said, yes, it's accessible. However, when I arrived,

0: if there is a step to get into the bathroom or the door's not quite wide enough. And my question, you said you had someone in a wheelchair stay there. Oh, yeah, but they could walk. So, I mean, you never assume anything, so it's always good to... One of the biggest issues I find is lack of space by beds or curtains. So I've got a really good... it's actually a window opener. It's got a little attachment at the end that you can put it over a window lever to open the windows to push it. And it's also got like a little hook on it that you can pull curtains. So I carry one of those in my bag, packs really nicely.
1: Is that the kind of thing you can pick up at Living Well Disability Resource Centre?
0: If people want it, we can definitely source it. It's,
1: yeah.
0: It's one of those things that you don't know until you hear of it. And the other week I actually sold three. So it's one of those handy little gadgets.
1: You often take a torch with you as well.
0: Yeah, and that's the thing, because invariably the bedside lamp is positioned that you can't reach it. So just having the torch is quite handy. You can use your cell phone, but again, if the bedside table is a bit far away, it's a little bit hard to reach. So it's just another little thing that's handy to have.
1: You've learned a lot, haven't you, over your time, and unfortunately probably through experience of not being as well prepared as you'd like to be.
0: Exactly. I mean, one of the things I find, and a lot of people when they're travelling long distances, they have the swelling of the legs and things like that. And someone said, oh, it's a pity you can't raise the mattress. And then I was thinking, my sister-in-law is coming from Canada and she likes to drink the old cask, the cardboard cast. And I said, oh, have you got an empty bladder? Why? Well, I'd like to try pumping it up and seeing if that would actually elevate the mattress. She said, here's two, and it's perfect. So I've been travelling around for the last 3 years, and it's great. I just blow them up when I get there, put them under the mattress, and it's really good.
1: That's an amazing tip.
0: It is. Yeah. about 3 litres of alcohol? I don't know. But it's just really good. And no one's ever questioned that going through customs.
1: And look, if you had to just make one for yourself, you just have to go to the bottle store and sort out a cask of wine for yourself. So interesting. Well, those tips and more in your latest edition of the Ask John segment contribution to the Digest. And of course, the Digest, as we tell you, you can get emailed to you every week, and we'll give you those details in a moment. John, while you're here, of course, last week was an important one for the city and its healthcare with the opening of the new outpatients building. You were invited to be part of that.
0: Yeah, it was quite an honour. I've had a little bit to do with the, not necessarily the design, but the implement of, say, the sign-in kiosks, lots of input about various areas. And it was a nice little surprise to be invited to the official opening. It's the learning process. It's the sort of state of the art with the digital technology they've implemented. So they've had a input from a lot of disability groups around, from all neurodiverse, blind, low vision, sensory, physical. You know, they've really knocked on every door to try and get the feedback they can.
1: As with any new space, you'd expect there'll be some teething issues, John.
0: Definitely there is. I was there the other week, had a look, and then again at the weekend, and they're actually listening to when we say, oh, well, by the way, that's not quite right. So they are listening. They want to get it right.
1: Well, it'll be not too long now before it's in up to full swing, right?
0: That's right. October is the opening date, and it's going to be good. Even so, if you're not comfortable with the kiosk, someone actually said it's going to be a little bit like checking in at the airport or getting your order at McDonald's. And for the oldies, it might be a bit strange, but for a lot of people, it's the norm. You can, if you want, download an app on your phone and it will actually give you directions, almost like Google Maps. It's going to be a patient portal and it actually will guide you to your level, to your room. So it's they've really thought a lot of it.
1: Interesting stuff. John, always great to talk with you here on ORFM as part of the Digest, our Monday morning regular session here on ORFM. 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And, of course, you can get copy of the digest in your email inbox every week by getting in touch with Living Well Disability Resource Centre. John, thanks for your time this morning. Look forward to catching up in a few weeks' time.

It's Feist with the Circle Married the Line. 12 away from 9 o'clock. We're going to go out this morning with a special dedication to John Marable. He asked for this one. And why not? I haven't heard it before, and so I decided I must, and I must share it with you. Of course, in the wake of Dolly Parton's death last week, there are people still talking about it, aren't they? And reflecting on her contribution, not just with the music, but with her benevolence to, in terms of her contribution to reading in particular and literacy through the programs that she sponsored. Also a fantastic actor as well. But she made some really interesting choices in the songs that she covered, as well as writing so many fantastic, brilliant songs. So we'll go out on the Awesome Morning Show today with Dolly Parton and Prince's Purple Rain.

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3: The 23rd Annual Otago Peace Lecture takes place on Monday the 14th of September from 6:45pm at the St David's Lecture Theatre on the University campus. Professor Kevin Clements, founder of Peace and

0: conflict studies at Otago University will speak on love, courage and hope in an age of global turbulence, responding to power politics and force from the bottom up. All are welcome and refreshments will follow. The Mosgiel Rotary Club annual mega book sale takes place from Friday the 25th of September to Sunday the 27th of September at Wingatui Racecourse, 285 Gladstone Road North. Hours are Friday from 1pm till 7pm, Saturday from 9am to 6pm and Sunday 9am to 1pm. Thousands of books of all shapes, sizes and genres, as well as DVDs and puzzles. And if you have items to donate, there are drop-off bins at the door of Woolworths Mosgiel and at the rear foyer of New World Mosgiel. And there's a new drop-off point at Wingatui Racecourse in the carport area at the end of the driveway. The New Zealand Wheelchair Rugby Nationals will be held at the Breeze Arena from September 25th to 27th. Follow Otago Wheelchair Rugby and ParaFed Otago on Facebook so that you can keep up to date with the details of events as they're announced. Dunedin Community Accounting are a group of senior accountancy students from Otago University, supervised by chartered accountants. They're keen to help with non-profit accounting questions, big or small. 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Sessions are on Mondays from 5 to 7pm, in person or via Zoom. Slots are available through until the 5th of October. Book now at dca.org.nz. The Electoral Commission wants people from local communities to work in voting places and to help people vote. The 2026 general election will be held on Saturday the 7th of November and they're taking registrations from people who are interested in working. They need people with different skills and backgrounds right across Aotearoa New Zealand. Whether you want to work for several weeks or just on election day, there are roles for everyone, from students to experienced leaders. 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Make someone's day. Become an Age Concerned Meals on Wheels volunteer driver. 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Full training is provided. Phone 03 479 3054.
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1: Welcome to Rethinking Waste, the podcast dedicated to reducing, reusing and recycling in Otupoti, Dunedin. I'm Lisa de Clark, and with me is my co-host, Rob Riddle-Tiger. 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
2: In this episode, we're chatting to Tess Trotter and Rowan Cook. Tess is the founder and administrator of the Valley Exchange Facebook group. Kia ora, Tess.
3: Kia ora.
1: We also have Rowan Cook, who is a member of the Buy Nothing Otago Peninsula Facebook group and is going to speak on behalf of the group as their admin team couldn't make it in the studio today. So kia ora, Rowan.
4: Kia ora, everyone.
2: So before we find out more about these groups, do you want to both tell us a little bit about yourselves? Do you want to start, Tess?
3: Ah, sure. So I'm an avid thrifter, as they say these days, and very passionate about reducing waste. So that's a couple of things about me. And obviously, well, maybe not so obviously, I live in North East Valley in Dunedin, Otupoti. So that's what brought me to creating the page.
2: Yeah, cool. And Ron?
4: Yeah, well, I'm an Otago Peninsula resident and work in the waste minimisation.

0: area, and so I use this group that I'm going to talk about, and it's great. It's an excellent way of using new technology. So yeah,
1: excellent. Right, okay. Let's start with the Valley Exchange then. Do you want to tell us what it is and how it works?
2: Sure. So it's a Facebook group. We've got about 1,700 members who are residents of the local sort of area, so North East Valley, Opoho, Pine Hill, and the surrounding areas. And what it is a place to buy, sell, exchange, give away, or ask for goods, sometimes services and sometimes favours in the community. Yeah, and I guess it's just something that I started to sort of try and address this challenge that we have sometimes with the likes of Trade Me or the general Facebook marketplace, where we end up spending a lot of carbon to create an item.
1: Yeah. And does that work through Facebook Marketplace, or is that
2: just a
1: group?
2: Facebook group? Yeah.
1: Excellent. Okay. And so what about Buy Nothing Otago Peninsula?
0: Yeah, so it's very similar to what Tess has described. However, the thing is Buy Nothing, so nothing sold or bought. Very similar kind of ethos around reducing travel time, giving other things, new homes, that kind of stuff. And we've got a nice geographically easy to identify area called the Otago Peninsula. It just juts out, so it's a community-based local group there for that. So similar in terms of things can be offered or requested, but also sometimes it's like a hand carrying some firewood in, or you know, borrow a lawnmower, that kind of thing, or some able-bodied people to help lift something heavy.
1: Yeah, and you mentioned that there, that, you know, so we have the valley and we have peninsula, and so how important is it being a geographically contained area, do you think, to your groups?
2: Yeah, that's a good question. I think for me, my thinking was, I think I started one day, born out of the frustration of seeing something really cool on offer on Facebook Marketplace, but that was a Mods Girl, which is about as far away from the valley as you can get. And so for me, the idea was that we can keep things locally in our community, and that we've got enough people that it's quite likely that something that you've got to give away or sell might be wanted in the community. But that said, I don't think it's necessarily a feature that has to be part of a group like this.
1: Yeah.
3: Just joined the group. Just now, and it does ask to keep things local, so which I think is a really great idea.
0: Yeah, and I mean, in terms of logistics, that's great because, you know, no one's too far away. Mm. The Otago Peninsula is great because there's two main roads, the high road or the low road, Portobello Road, Highcliffe Road. And so, you know, people are coming through. So quite often, if they live further out towards Portobello or beyond, they're likely to, and you're closer, they're likely to come and pick it up. But if they're closer to towns, quite often you can drop it off, you know. Yeah. So that's really helpful. And then you don't get the kind of mucking around, tire kicking, a Facebook marketplace type of thing where, oh, you're out on the peninsula, actually not keen anymore, you know, last minute pull out.
2: I think the other thing is that like we've got quite a strong sense of community in the valley, and it just makes it feel that little bit safer if you're exchanging things, especially at your home with people that live nearby. So there's that slightly higher chance that you know someone that they know, or oftentimes it's already somebody that you know but you didn't know that they had that particular thing or needed that thing. So it just gives that slight sense of safety and security around the exchange of things too. Yeah.
1: And if, Chris, builds the community in the area as well. You know, it's relying on the community, but it's also creating connections in the community.
2: Yeah, absolutely.
0: Yeah, and so today, you know, I'm here talking as a user. I'm just a group member. I don't do any of the admin, that kind of stuff. Sophie and Jamie, who do a great job, couldn't make it in studio, but I was able to ask some questions around that. And what Sophie said is, you know, the idea kind of came around when the baby days, where lots of physical things were coming in.

0: going. And so she was kind of inspired to start a group that fostered local connections. That was kind of a big part of it. And so kind of being able to give within your community, just for the sake of being a good neighbour, was quite an important part of it. So yes, of course it helps logistically, but it was actually that more than just the exchange of goods and services. It was about connecting and forming community.
1: That's an interesting point, because one of the inspirations for me when I started the Valley Exchange was actually after outside the Valley Project in the Valley, we used to have a shearing shed. It's Pātaka Kai these days, and it was somewhere where people would often drop things off and pick things up from, and it would occasionally get quite messy. Sometimes people would be clearing out a whole house load of things and weren't always as conscious as they could have been about whether or not those things were reusable. But when it was changed, it was a huge loss to the community, and a lot of people were quite upset about that. And so this was like an alternative way to do a similar thing, but to do it online in a sort of needs or wants basis, rather than having that one location that wasn't sort of weather protected, or, you know, what was being given away wasn't always what was wanted, although it was a fantastic community resource. I actually asked the group this morning if anyone had any feedback, and the first response that I got was that people miss that sharing pantry, that location, because that created a real sense of community as well. There would often be people there sorting things out, or just standing to have a chat while they were exchanging things.
2: Interesting. And you touched on something there about, you know, maybe some people not being quite as conscious as others. And so what about rules or guidelines in the groups? What have you got in place?
0: Yeah, so not too many. There is a Buy Nothing movement that's kind of set up in America. So talking with or chatting with Sophie, she said just kind of follow those guidelines. But it's around being respectful, you know, all of those kinds of things. No posting like recommendations on shops or lost pets or anything like that. So in fact, in the early days, there was quite a bit of admin, and Sophie ended up making another kind of bulletin board type Facebook group for those other things, just to keep it, because it's easy for a community thing to just slowly grab in more bits and bobs, and then you kind of lose that focus. So that's the one. And then just three types of posts is kind of the rule. So gifting offers, requests, and gratitude posts. So, you know, nice and simple.
2: That is nice. And so, Tess, what about in
1: Honestly, being admin of this group is the easiest thing that I do probably in my life. I do ask people when they're joining that they have a connection to the local. So it's about whether you live, work, or play, or in the Valley. So it's not totally exclusive, but it's for people that are coming and going pretty regularly. We have a couple of other community pages that were already in existence. So they're often used for the lost dogs, but we're okay with lost dogs as well.
0: Oh, sorry, and to add, you need to be in a Peninsula resident, and I do recall, you know, every once in a while there's an admin reminder and things like that. So I think if you planned to take something but to on-sell it, you'd need to be explicit about that, you know. And so if something's offered and there's a bunch of people, you know, if you've got ulterior motives, which is fine, because if they're trying to get rid of it, just to say that. So, yeah, that's something.
1: Seems reasonable.
2: Yeah, that's and that's one of the challenges, I guess, which we can ask about, if you know, there's things being offered, requested and sold, and sometimes when you're giving away, you see a kind of a list of, I'd like that, can I be considered, and can I be considered, and are there rules around how that's applied?
0: Perhaps if I go, because it's a this one's not a, you buy it, you know, where it's maybe a bit more simple. It's generally, you generally post for about 24 hours, so you don't just go first in, first served type of thing.
2: Right.
0: And then you can do it however you want.

0: So it might be like I sometimes use random number draw kind of thing, or that kind of thing. But it might be that it's your neighbour just two doors down and you go, oh, sweet, well, I didn't realise they needed it, so you do it that way. But you can flash gift, so that's kind of, someone will say flash gifting, and really that's, they want to get rid of it pretty much today. So you kind of, if you do a post that's flash gifting, you don't have to wait that kind of time and first in, first serve, more or less, you know. Nice. Or someone might say, oh, I could pick it up in half an hour, you know.
1: Yeah.
0: And you'd be like, sweet, it's off, you know, I was about to go take a trip to the tip or whatever, now I can put it aside. That kind of thing.
1: Oh, that's interesting.
2: Yeah, generally we don't have a huge number of rules, and I haven't had any real issues around that. The one thing that I do try and avoid is too many business posts. So we certainly are open to local businesses offering their goods or services, and people do make requests for recommendations, you know, for someone to do the lawn mowing and that kind of thing. But I do just ask that businesses limit their posts so that we're not inundated with just that. And it's never really been a huge problem. Our local coffee lady does post every day. She posts a hilarious cartoon every day, and that seems to be quite well loved by everyone. So that's the one, and it's just to let everyone know whether she's open or not, so it's not sort of begging for business, I guess. But it's one of the things that kind of keeps the laughs going in the group.
3: Yeah, I definitely find in the recycling and Otipoti Dunedin Facebook group that businesses who have very tentative links to recycling sometimes likes to post, and then obviously that's not the purpose of the page, and so you know. But some other Facebook groups have particular days where businesses can post. So it's like on a Monday you can post any business things. Not allowed to do it on any other days though, and they can, depends on the admin, you know, about how pedantic they are about that. But I find that one's really good, because then you know what days to kind of look back through if you want to, looking for something in particular.
2: Yeah, for sure. And I mean, what I found, I think the group's been in place for about 3.5 years now. Very occasionally I'll get a message from someone that's bothered by something, but my idea was really to create it for the community and sort of see what happens, and it's sort of evolved into something where people seem to, I guess, for want of a better expression, self-police, you know. So if people are bothered by something that seems kind of spammy, they'll let the poster know pretty quickly. But it just very rarely happens. I think people have it in their heads what the purpose is, and because we have other community pages, it's just never been too much of a bother.
0: Yeah, that was Sophie's reflection, was at the start it was quite a lot of admin and, you know, even creating another place to kind of solve that. But then now it's been going for a long time, and people kind of, there's a lot of users who know the kaupapa, and so can help newer people, I guess, as they come on.
2: It never ceases to amaze me that there's always new members, though. Like, you know, every few days at least I'll have a new membership request of some sort or another from someone. Yeah. And it's kind of cool and cute the way that people will describe what their connection to the valley is because of that question. Sometimes I get quite a long essay about, you know, I lived here for this amount of time and then I moved away, but now my parents live in the valley, and, you know, I get their little history lesson, and I really love that, because it sort of shows that people feel a connection to the place and they want to be contributing.
1: Yeah. And so, I mean, we talked about aspects of admin there, but how much admin is involved in general?
2: Good question for
1: 40
2: me.
1: 40 hours a week?
2: Yeah. It's my full-time job. I'm just waiting to be paid. For me, it's you know, no more than an hour a week at most. Yeah.
0: I didn't get a number from the admin team, sorry.
1: Yeah. Oh, that's all right. But I mean, I think we understood what the admin was doing, really, doesn't it? You know, they're sort of, it's you'd only really need to step in if there was an issue. And so what we were talking about, sort of gifting and flash gifts and things being sold and wanted, but what are they? What are people offering? What are they wanting? What are they selling?
2: Well, an example that I can think of from just the other day is someone was looking for some sacks for their kindling, to put their kindling in, and I thought, oh, woohoo, I've got a whole container full of old chook food sacks at home. So that was an easy, quick one, and again, just a perfect way to minimise that waste. And I happened to know where that person lived, and I happened to

0: be visiting someone next door the next day, so it was on my journey anyway. It was easy to drop off. I remember a few years ago, I was doing a bit of a clean out at home, and I had a spare desk from my daughter's bedroom, and someone jumped on that really quickly, and they lived at the end of my street, and so we met halfway. I carried it halfway down, and she came halfway up, and
1: nice.
0: She even sent me photos later on of how her daughter had set it up in her bedroom.

That was Modest Mussorgsky's A Night on Bald Mountain, performed by the Munich Symphony Orchestra, conducted by Alfred Schultz. 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Antonin Dvorak's The Noonday Witch brings the hidden world into the household. Drawn from Carol Jaromir Urban's dark ballad, it tells the story of a mother who threatens her child with the witch only for the threat to become real. This is the occult at its most intimate, a word spoken in anger and something answering too literally. This is Antonin Dvorak's The Noonday Witch, Opus 108 for those who care, performed by the Berlin Philharmonic, conducted by Claudio Abbado.

That was Antonín Dvořák's A Noonday Witch, performed by the Berlin Philharmonic, conducted by Claudio Abbado. 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We conclude with Giuseppe Tartini's Violin Sonata No. 3 in G minor, known as The Devil's Trill, performed by Yitzhak Perlman and Janet Goodman-Guggenheim in Russia in 1990. This is one of the first tour by Western artists as the Soviets opened up under Glasnost and Perestroika. Tartini's legend is irresistible. A dream, a pact, the devil handed a violin, a music so extraordinary that waking life could only imitate it. Yes, it seems the devil appears in many places, not just at a crossroads in Mississippi. This is Giuseppe Tartini's Violin Sonata No. 3 in G minor, The Devil's Trill, performed live by Yitzhak Perlman and Janet Goodman-Guggenheim.

0: Well, that was quite the pulsing happy ending. That was Giuseppe Tartini's Violin Sonata No. 3 in G minor, The Devil's Trill, performed live by Yitzhak Perlman and Janet Goodman Guggenheim. We have come to the end of our time together today. The hidden world is compelling because it promises that the surface is not the whole of things. Behind matter, there may be correspondence. Behind speech, invocation. Behind beauty, temptation. Behind a mechanism, force. Behind the ordinary room, another order waiting to enter. But the occult is not only wonder. It carries danger because hidden knowledge is still knowledge, and knowledge changes the one who seeks it. To open a door is not to understand what stands behind it. Music lets us approach that threshold without pretending to command it. Rather, it gives the hidden world sound and then lets us withdraw afterwards. Thank you for joining me. I'm Dr. Duncan Connors, and you've been listening to the Cabinet of Classical Delights on 105.4 FM Otago Access Radio, live streamed, podcasted, and proudly supported by Bridgestone Tires of Anderson Bay. Until next time, try not to summon entities from the unknown. Be good, be kind, and most of all, be happy. This has been the Cabinet of Classical Delights with Dr. Duncan Connors on 105.4 FM Otago Access Radio, live streamed online, podcasted for those adrift in time, and proudly supported by Bridgestone Tires of Anderson Bay.
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1: Hey there, I'm Rachel McAlpine. I was born in 1940 and I'm learning how to be old. Today my guest is Deborah Shepherd. She's an author, oral historian and film and art historian. And she's also been a film, TV and media studies lecturer at the University of Auckland. But I've asked her here to talk about writing memoirs because she's been teaching this for 20 years. And I think it's especially relevant as our life stories get longer and longer and longer. Hi, Deborah. It's very nice to have you here, though I will be picking your brains. Thank you for coming.
2: It's lovely to be here. Thank you.
1: First of all, I ask everybody how old you are. Do you mind answering that question?
2: No, I don't mind at all. I'm 67.
1: 67. That's good to know. And I've asked you because I know lots and lots of people who are perhaps 60 or 70 or 80 or 90 who are writing their memoirs or have done, and even more who say, oh, I think I'd like to write my life story, but they haven't yet. And those are the people I think would benefit from what you've got to say about writing memoir, whatever a memoir is.
2: Well, it can be so many things. So just to explain the difference between memoir and autobiography.
1: I'd love to hear that, yeah.
2: Because autobiography sounds serious, and I don't think there's really much of a difference. Autobiography is chronologically ordered, usually.
1: So a classical autobiography would start at the beginning and go through to now.
2: To the point where you lay down the pen.
1: And would you need to have all your dates right and so on?
2: Well, you might want to have dates right for memoir as well.
1: Yeah.
2: I mean, autobiography is it's not an older term because memoir goes right back to the French.
1: Yes.
2: But you tend to think of it as often being about famous people as well.
1: Yeah.
2: And it's a record of their working life more than their personal life in the past.
1: Oh, yes.
2: But I don't think one should ever get hung up on the terminology.
1: No. I think the terminology is sometimes what scares people because if they think of it as a great big serious thing in which everything must be right and in chronological order, that is scary. And that's not necessarily a good fun way to go.
2: Yes, although think of Marilyn Duckworth and Camping on the Fault Line, which was an autobiography. You don't think so?
1: No, you can tell from her face I would have thought, oh, that's a memoir, I thought, but never mind, go on.
2: We weren't really categorising memoir back then.
1: Oh, I see.
2: It's a more recent

0: you know, popular modern form or label. But memoir does, there is more looseness, there's more room for creativity, yeah. I think, in that form. It can come in any form. It can be any length.
1: Mm.
0: Short is often lovely.
1: People can use pictures and...
0: Absolutely. Yes, Patti Smith and her first volume of memoir, which was called Just Kids. So it went from the most amazing opening of her account of her birth to her relationship with the photographer Robert Mapplethorpe and ended there.
1: Mm.
0: And then it was so successful because it was she's a songwriter and a poet, very successful that she then has continued and written at least two more.
1: Ah.
0: But yes, it could be just, or it could be around an event. So some major event in a person's life, climbing a mountain, something like that, it could be memoir.
1: So that's very liberating to realise that you can write a story of your life that might just be part of your life and could be very short. You can do whatever you like. It's open slather, right? Yeah, which makes it much more fun and less scary, you know?
0: Yes, because I want people to get to the joy of it, the pleasure of it. And the process is such a sort of, I don't know, it's a journey of discovery. I've always said to writers, you write to discover what you already know, but you also write to uncover what you didn't know you knew until you're in the act of writing, and then it triggers memories and you discover more. In fact, I did an experiment with, there's a British author who wrote with such detail about her childhood, the memory, the dialogue, everything. And I thought, how could that person possibly remember in that way? And so I did a little experiment where I started with the age of five, and I just started it with, when I was five, and I thought about, well, where was I living? What was the context? Who was I living with? Place? And I could not believe what came out, and I kept on doing 6, 7, 8, 9, 10. I didn't know that content until I opened it up like that with this simple, when I was seven, And you can use photographs as well. And I do have a method for writing.
1: Yes.
0: Which involves using a timer.
1: Oh.
0: Because a timer puts pressure on you to write quickly. And I divide it between, say it might be 10 minutes of writing, which is very doable for anyone, and then 5 minutes of edit. And the idea of the edit, so writing, handwriting potentially, but it can be on the computer, but leaving a line between each line of writing so that in the edit you can come back and use that additional line space to add in any content that didn't quite come to mind in the writing. But the important thing was that because you knew you were going to have time in the edit to think more, it took the censor off your back.
1: Mm, the censor, with a C.
0: The judge. The critic, the internal critic who says, that's a terrible opening sentence. You can't possibly start with that. No, go back and try again and try again. You don't want any of that. The idea is that you're just rushing to get memories down. And it takes some practice. I've seen some people, not particularly in my teaching, like the idea of it to begin with, but we just keep doing it in that way. And it eventually frees you up.
1: Yes, I can see exactly how it goes. So you start writing without judging. You've got 10 minutes to write, so you go flat out, and you leave space for your rethinking or developing or, if you want to criticise, do it later, not now. Mm. If you do it in the middle of a sentence, you will never get to chapter two.
0: Exactly.
1: Mm. That's great.
0: And I think you can also free it up by writing to topics rather than with that idea you've got to start with your birth. You can write in any order you

0: you like.
1: Yes, that's a good idea. A very good idea.
0: And just writing to topics like houses I have lived in, doing maybe a 20-minute free write like that on.
1: Yes, I think having a topic would mean that sometimes when you're in bed before you get up, you're thinking about this anyway, and so you're kind of raring to go. Your brain is on it because you know the topic.
0: Once you start a process like this, slowly the floodgates will open.
1: Yes.
0: And you will be thinking about it all the time, and you will be more open and receptive to triggers. So all of a sudden, smells and songs, visual images. You're looking at a painting and it might trigger a memory.
1: Somebody might just use a phrase that your grandmother used. At least one of my sisters went to the gifting stories to your grandchildren workshops. And of course, they were hugely popular.
0: Grant Hinden Miller.
1: That's right.
0: Canterbury University.
1: Yes. Yes.
0: My mother did it too, actually.
1: Yes. Yes. And so that's very liberating. And also, I think going to a course means that you've got to write something every week. And it's amazing what that does for creativity. Yes. And it's so stimulating hearing other people's stories.
0: Exactly. Mm. I do think it's great, one, to have a writing friend whom you can bounce ideas off. So, and choosing that person carefully, someone who's also in the zone and interested.
1: Yes.
0: And who will give you constructive feedback. I see no point in pulling things apart.
1: No, there isn't. Well, this is a very big deal, actually, if somebody who's not a professional writer or a habitual writer wants to write their story. It's very tempting to just thrust their last chapter at somebody and say, especially perhaps a writer, then what do you think? And that's not going to be helpful for either person, I don't think. So choosing your one person carefully, or it might be a little writing group for that matter, with a protocol so that nobody's tearing each other ones to... Or even, I also don't think it's helpful to say, offer an alternative sentence or something. I think that's death, don't you?
0: Absolutely. No, when I teach, I have this funny habit. I learned this from a teacher at the City Literary Institute in London. As soon as we started reading, she would be writing in her notebook, writing what we'd written.
1: Oh.
0: But it allowed her to focus on the content. And then you are able to pull up sentences, ideas that are working really well, and to affirm those. And so any feedback in a group, I ask people to also use that approach. Because after my courses, I encourage people to start a writing group.
1: And yes.
0: There's lots of them around Auckland now, still meeting after 12, 15. I've been teaching for 20 years.
1: That's very good advice. Sometimes I'm asked, do you know of a writing group I can join? I might as well just say no. Start your own. It might just be one more person, but a group is really good. But you can do it. You don't need a stamp of approval or a certificate. Just get your mates together, but follow that protocol. One thing I used to use as feedback would be just when there's something in the bit of writing that I don't understand, or I find myself reading twice, I just sort of mark them and say, not sure what you meant there. Don't explain to me. There's no use saying, oh, but what I really meant was, that won't do. You've said it, haven't written it or removed it.
0: Yes.
1: Culling stuff is such fun. What are the rewards that you see among your students who have written their life stories? Or what's a less threatening name than memoir?
0: Yes, life story.
1: Life story.
0: Well, in the groups, it is the joy of reading your story and having a response from the group, having people relate to your writing. The thing about writing memoir that's so good is that this is your story, nobody else's. So you are the authority on it. And, you know, a family member might challenge it, but you can just say, this is my version, these are my truths. And it's interesting to hear your viewpoint and your experience.

0: was different of the same event, as it often can be. But you are the authority, and that gives you confidence. You know your story. You also are in control of it. You can choose what you want to write about. So
1: and what
0: you don't need to go deep, deep, deep into messy, painful, awful content if you don't want to. But, of course, you can go into it, into harrowing, painful material in order to better understand it. And that's another thing, because I see it as a very healing process, because we've all experienced hardship and pain and sorrow and being treated unfairly and all manner of things. So when you're writing the memoir, I say, just write what you need to write. Write it all out as you need to. And then you have all the time in the edit to consider whether or not that's going to go forward to some kind of publication, whatever it might be.
1: Yes, you until you've done something substantial, you don't necessarily see the shape of it, or, oh, that story doesn't really belong there, I'll just leave that out.
0: Yes, or if there are ethical
1: implications,
0: if it's about another person. But, of course, that doesn't stop a lot of people writing about difficult life experiences.
1: No.
0: And there's one thing is courage. Weathering that. But another is where you check in with the person. I did this with my mother when I wrote my journal memoir. That was, you know, another one of these hybrid combinations. It was journal memoir, so I had daily entries. And the theme of it was I was learning how to live with difficult chronic pain. And so at the beginning of that book, I'd had an operation. I was in a worse place than I'd been before the surgery. And I was talking to my mother each day on the phone, because I was in Auckland, she lived in Christchurch. So there were these conversations and her wisdoms. But as well as that, I went back into some memoir. It was a year in my life of learning how to live with chronic pain. And so there was hard stuff, the death of my father when I was 2 and a half, and the death of a baby, my mother's son, before that. And so I had to go carefully with that. And so I would send her just one passage at a time, because she had MS at that point, and so she was typing with one finger on an iPad. She would look out for the ping on the iPad, and she really enjoyed the process. And once again, that was another, it was a healing, potential for healing for both of us.
1: One of the rewards of writing your story is a healing, in fact. Certainly the discovery of what you know and things you didn't even know you knew. So that's very stimulating and satisfying. And you've got the group experience if you're sharing with either a group, ideal, or a friend. And I think, would most people feel proud secretly?
0: Absolutely. I think it increases your confidence. You think, goodness, I've really had a life. I've really lived a life here.
1: Yes.
0: Look at all these things that I've done through my life. It all adds up and matters. And I think that happens when you put it all together.
1: Yes.
0: And see threads through your life. It's this opportunity to integrate the life experience that it offers.
1: Yes, because we don't do that just by living. Most people are not philosophers. We live one day at a time and think ahead about what we have to do next, worry about the past, but we don't see the shape of our life and the consistency. Just that there was a shape. It wasn't just one thing after another. But anybody else looking out from the outside would possibly see that if they'd known someone for a long enough time. But when you're in the middle of it day by day, you don't realise how much you've done. What a good person you are, how you've tried and done your best, and what you've survived. And look, you wrote about it. Yeah.
0: As we age, we remember childhood more and more.
1: So it's an opportunity as you get older to
0: re-examine,
1: benefit from the memories, and as you say, re-examine them and explore them, enjoy them again if they're good. Yeah.
0: What I've also noticed is that often it's hard to bring up the middle years, because that's often the really busy time in a life where you might be raising a family, you might be juggling work,

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